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0: Simon and Garfunkel and the Boxer. Swinging for the Fences next with the Lemon Pipers, the Bee Gees, Andy Kim, too.
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0: Lemon Pipers and Green Tambourine. 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

0: 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On the road ahead, music from Neil Diamond, Jan and Dean, Billy Joel, and more too.
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0: The Guess Who, Bill Withers, the Bellamy Brothers, and more of the greatest music ever made. On the way.
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0: 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On the other side, more of the soundtrack of your life. The Shy Lights, James Taylor and J.D. 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

0: the Shy Lights, Oh Girl. Man, more of the greatest music ever made. Hamilton, Joe, Frank, and Reynolds. Electric Light Orchestra, The Village People, and more. 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

0: Starbuck and Moonlight Feels Right. All right, Linda Ronstadt, The Doors, Jackie Wilson, and more on the way.
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0: Wow, it is that time already. My name is Bern. I have loved spending time with you, but I must fly for today. I will be back soon, however. Until then, do find, like, and follow me on Facebook and Instagram. Bird Radio, Bird with a Y, would be honored and thrilled. More of the greatest music ever made is on the way next. Don't go far. Talk to you soon.
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I've heard people say that too much of anything is not good for you, baby. 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It's just not enough, baby.

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0: There's Elton John with Rocket Man. Not quite a rocket, but we'll go back into history on this date and see what happened. Go back to this date, 1957. On this date in 1957, President Dwight D. Eisenhower became the first president to take a ride in a helicopter. President Eisenhower became the first president to ride a helicopter this date, 1957.
1: 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I'm Jay Lesore. 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

0: And let's see, what have I got coming up for you after the break? A song that includes the lines, "Up in my bedroom, I got up to wash my face." That's on the way from Simon and Garfunkel.
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for you this time around. Then came you from Dionne Warwick and the Spinners. We got Wild World from Cat Stevens. We got CCR's Who'll Stop the Rain. Just a lot of goodies. I'm Dusty, and we're moving along with a song called Still the One from Orleans.

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0: That's Wild World from Cat Stevens. And on the calendar for today, it is National Eat Your Jell-O Day. Only if I'm in the hospital. Thank you very much.
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0: BJ Thomas. Hey, won't you play another Somebody Done Somebody Wrong song? The title is almost the whole song. Take a break, come back. We got Rod Stewart.
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I'm Dusty. That was Born to Be Wild from Steppenwolf. Coming up, Bill Withers, Use Me. SOS Band, Take Your Time. And the Beatles, 8 Days a Week. A lot of good stuff. Keep moving along with Cherry Cherry. Here's Neil Diamond.

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0: Tommy James, Dragging the Line. Okay, this is cool. This guy, this kid, he's 11 years old, and he wanted some extra money for summertime, so got the idea he would just go talk to people about taking their trash cans from their house and putting it out by the curb, and then whenever the trash is dumped, he would put the cans back. And that grew into, well, these trash cans stink, they need to be washed. So he started his own garbage bin cleaning service, and he goes door to door selling his garbage bin cleaning service. And he's making his money for the summer and getting him a business going there. Just 11 years old, he's an entrepreneur already.
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0: SOS band, Take Your Time. Alrighty, let's go back into history on this date to see what happened. Go back to this date in 1933. An interesting invention, the very first three-wheeled multi-directional vehicle known as the Dymaxion car was created and produced this date, 1933.
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0: Taking a break, coming back with a song that includes the line, "Through us, he's given life to one." That's on the way from Stevie Wonder.
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0: 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Well, a lot of people are worried about their job being taken by AI or by a robot or by an AI-powered robot. Well, they've come out with a list on Forbes recently of like the top 10 jobs that are just way too expensive to automate, so they're kind of safe. 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

0: Earth, Wind, and Fire sing a song. On the calendar for today, it's Etch-a-Sketch Day. You know, for many years I didn't have one of those around after being a kid and having one, and now got a couple of them around again because I got grandkids.
1: The local weather person said, you know, it was a fair day, clear skies, 72 degrees. It was a perfect day. You know, it was a real Chamber of Commerce day. But I've never heard that anywhere else except for Norfolk. And at first I thought it was just Dumars. And then slowly I realized, oh, if I say this in Norfolk at different eateries, it seems like people know what I want.
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0: There's Gloria Gaynor, I Will Survive. All right, so back in 1973, this 9-year-old girl put a note in a bottle and threw it in the water, and it wasn't found for 53 years. She passed away before it was found, and it's pretty funny what she had her brother write it because she couldn't spell some of the words. It says this bottle was set adrift on August something, 1973, on 2nd Street Beach, Ocean City, as my captors were transporting me to an island offshore in the Atlantic. Please notify my family that the band of ruthless sponge fishermen are forcing me to dive for them in shark-infested waters. Please return this note to my home, and it had her address on there. You may have saved my life. Thank you. And then her name at the end of it. Unfortunately, she didn't live to see, you know, that somebody found it finally. But that is a hilarious note that she just a little story she made up for it.
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0: Three Dog Night, an old-fashioned love song. Let's go back into history on this date to see what happened. Go back to this date in 1862. On this day in 1862, the Medal of Honor was created. This date, 1862.
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0: The Guitar Man, that's from Bread. Taking a break, coming back, I've got a song for you that includes the lines, "Oh, darling, I was blind to let you go, but now since I see you in his arms," that's on the way for you from the Jackson 5.
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name is Dusty. That was Give a Little Bit from Supertramp. And on the way this hour, a lot of great stuff. But how about this one? It's from a band that just had a new album come out. It's called Foreign Tongues. And it's getting some really good reviews online. Here's the Rolling

0: There's Gladys Knight and the Pips. I heard it through the grapevine. Well, this be scary. Nighttime flight going from Thessalonica in Greece over to Germany. People, some of them had actually gone to sleep and stuff. The passengers, all of a sudden there was a noise like a tire blowing out. And then there was some screaming, and a guy was hanging partially out a window. And the other passengers grabbed him and pulled him back inside. He's going to be fine. He had some friction burns. But for some reason, the window just popped out of the plane, and decompression sucked him out. And so that would be not quite what you wanted when you bought your plane. Oh, I just bought a plane ticket. All right, well, now I'm nervous.
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0: and to give. I just want to be your everything. That wraps up that set. Wraps it up for me. I'm going to get myself right on out of here. Thank you for choosing to spend time with me and letting me be part of your day. Stevie Wonder is going to get us back into the music shortly. Maybe you can't choose what happens to you, but you can choose how you react to it. So make it a great day. It is your choice.
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3: What we're trying to get guys to think is your body's just like a car, and there's more than just the tires. 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So you have your heart, your lungs, your skin, your eyes.
2: Then, many of today's workplaces have employees spanning the generations, which can lead to communication breakdowns and conflicts. What's needed to make them all work together smoothly?
4: We currently have four generations that are working in the workplace together. We've never had that happen before. How does a leader and a manager in the workplace bring together those generational differences?
2: Those two stories and much more are heading your way on this week's InfoTrack. Stick around. Our show begins right after this.
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2: Is it possible that men think more of taking care of their cars than they think about taking care of their own health? Well, a new study might suggest this with some startling findings. And to discuss this, let's welcome our guest, Dr. Jamin Brombot, who is a urologist and co-founder of the Drive for Men's Health and co-director of the Personalized Urology and Robotics Clinic. Welcome to the show.
3: Thanks for having me.
2: So tell us about this new survey about men's health.
3: What we wanted to do is see where guys' priorities are. So we surveyed 1,000 men and asked them, what was the make and model of your first car? Now, do you remember what the make and model of your first car was?
2: Oh, sure. It was kind of an old one, but it was a 67 Mustang.
3: Yeah. So we asked all these men that, and over 80% of them knew what their make and model of their first car was. And then if we were to ask them like even more details, they knew that as well. But when we asked them when their last doctor's appointment was, about half knew when their last doctor's appointment was. So you can tell by the survey that most men care more about their cars than they actually do their overall health.
2: Now, what is it about men that makes them think that they're strong, rugged, and kind of, you know, indestructible?
3: I think it just comes down to mindset. When my wife has her friends over our house, they'll start asking me about questions about, you know, medicine. Whereas when I have my guy friends here, the last thing they want to do is talk about urology. So it may just be mindset. It may just be that there's not awareness. Like, guys may not know that I need to go see the doctor. It doesn't matter what your age is, 20, 30, 50, 60, 70. They may just not know the guidelines. There may not be enough public awareness on that.
2: Is the factor of men not thinking so much about their health, is that perhaps a reason that they don't live as long as women? I mean, is that one of the factors there, do you think?
3: I think so. In 1920, the gap in life expectancy was 1 year. Now it's 5 years. And think about all the technology and all the medicines and all the advances that we've had. And yet still men are doing worse and worse and worse. They may be living longer, but they're living less than their female counterparts. And if you look at the top 10 causes of death in America, men are likely to die from 9 out of 10 of them. So it's definitely, I would say, for lack of a better word, in a state of crisis. And we need to have movements like this to alter the guy's mindset and get them to think about their health. Because honestly, you know, before I got into the medical field, when I thought about men's health, I just thought about a prostate exam. And when most guys think about that, they go in the opposite direction. But what we're trying to get guys to think is your body's just like a car. And there's more than just the tires. You have to think about the whole thing. So you have your heart, your lungs, your skin, your eyes. There's so much more to your body than just your prostate. It's a global thing, and you should be thinking about all of it, not just one specific body part.
2: So how often should a man think about having a complete physical?
3: At least once a year. There are guidelines that say what you should be getting done at least once a year in terms of physical exams, in terms of labs, but at a minimum, you should be going at least once a year. And then based on your age and based on your various risk factors, your local physician may want to do some extra things or do fewer things. And sometimes these guidelines are changing, but most of them are fairly specific in what, at a bare minimum, you should be getting done.
2: And so if you have a physical once a year, your doctor can pretty much tell if some problem's starting to happen, I guess. And generally, you're going to be in pretty safe boundary as far as correcting a problem, I would think.
3: I think so. And obviously, you know, there are outliers where people get everything done and still something happens. And I think that's just chance. But overall, yes. The more you go see your physician, you're going to be able to find things and prevent things before they happen. You know, your body's just like a car, actually. If you think about it, when a warning sign goes on in your car, you go and get, you know, your pressure checked or you get your oil changed. Or if you know your tires have to be changed every 20,000 miles, you're going to go get them changed because you want to get the life out of that tire. Unfortunately, your body is not like a car in that you can't get another body. You only get one opportunity. So if you have warning signs like blood in your stool or a rash on your skin or a headache that just won't go away, those are all warning signs that you should go and seek some professional help. At the same time, you have to do the prevention and maintenance, like the oil changes and the tires. You have to get all that screening as well for your body. The only difference is, again, you can't go and get another body. You only have one, so you should make that a priority, not your car, essentially.
2: Is fear a factor with going to the doctor? And maybe even if you're seeing an alarming symptom, you're afraid to find out if it's really something bad.
3: Yes. I think there is fear of the unknown and fear of what it could be. And we just kind of put it under the rug and hope that everything will get better.
2: Is there a particular age at which you should start having annual physicals, or is it from birth, basically?
3: I would say from birth, and if you break it down by like age, and this is just generics, I'm not here to be anyone's physician, and obviously you should talk to your local professional, but you know, if you look at between age of 20 to 39, you should be getting a physical exam, your blood pressure checked, you should be getting TB skin tests, you should be getting routine blood tests every 3 years. If you haven't gotten a tetanus, get that every 10 years, and then plus or minus maybe a rectal exam. And then in that age group, self-exam for testicular cancer is very important. Because that is the age group that we find the most amount of testicular cancers. So that's when we should be getting guys to do self-exams. And then, obviously, at any time, you know, if there's a risk for sexually transmitted diseases, do that as well. Now, based on these categories, you know, at age 40 to 50, 50-plus, you know, you add more and more and more as you go on. Because as you get older, you are at risk for other things. But it's very simple. It should only be, you know, a few minutes in the doctor's office. And a lot of this stuff you can get done before you even go see the physician. And it should be a fun experience. And then us specialists usually get involved and abnormalities found in the preventative maintenance.
2: Now, what if there's a spouse listening to this interview and she's thinking, boy, they're talking about my husband never wanting to go see the doctor. What advice would you give to a caring wife who wants to get their significant other to see the doctor? What can they tell them?
3: You should not be afraid to talk to your partner. to motivate the men in their lives to take better care of themselves, because statistics are in favor of women. And they are very good advocates for themselves, and they can also be very good advocates for us as men as well. So for that wife, what I would recommend is open up that line of communication with your husband. Because research studies have shown that couples that communicate and have healthy relationships actually lead healthier physical lives as well. So opening up that line, you should not be afraid to talk to your husband about his health. And okay, if he's being stubborn, then what I usually say is you should recruit maybe one of his friends or some other family member that he may listen to. I wouldn't suggest doing this, but I have had this happen here as well. The wife will say they're going on vacation or going to lunch, and then the guy ends up at my office. I wouldn't recommend doing that because he may not be happy. But, you know, you just have to start that conversation. Maybe he'll get motivated. Maybe we can become his friends and his advocates to break down that barrier to get him to go see his physician.
2: Dr. Jamin Brombot, a urologist, we want to thank you so much for joining us today on InfoTrack.
3: Thank you, sir.
2: Next, today's workplaces may put teenagers next to oldsters. How are they getting along? That story, coming up.
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2: 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Roy?
12: Thanks, Chris. Our guest is industrial and organizational psychologist Dr. Lori LaCivita, and she's an expert on this generational gap in the workplace and how to close it. Dr. LaCivita, welcome to InfoTrack.
13: Hi, thanks so much for having me.
12: So tell us, what can happen when different generations come together in the same workplace?
13: You know, it's really interesting. Like we often say, multi-generational workplaces can really bring out the best and the worst of the organization and the employees that are in them, because we have to think about each generation as actually having different characteristics, different leadership styles and motivators and things that engage them. One example that I like to use is millennials, who are now the single largest segment in the workforce. Some of the characteristics that we can generalize to that particular generation is that they're very flexible and mobile, and they meet the needs of the moment, but they're also very quick and reliant on technology. So we often find that they lack some of the emotional intelligence or personal interactive skills, such as the ability to build teams as well as deal with difficult people. So the positive things of each generation, characteristics-wise, we can either look at that as being a positive or a negative if, in fact, there's no balance between the generations. Because each of the differences can create challenges, including miscommunication and conflict, and that really can influence a result or a lack of the ability to build strong, cohesive teams that we find are so relevant and necessary in today's workforce.
12: Do you think this is any greater of an issue today than it was two or three generations ago?
13: I think it is, because now we currently have four generations that are working in the workplace together. We've never had that happen before. And so, you know, that's why we see this as such a relevant topic, is because how does a leader and a manager in the workplace bring together those different generational differences so they can, again, form those cohesive high-performance teams?
12: You said this is the first time that we've ever had four generations in the workplace. Can you explain that? Because it seems like, wouldn't it just be the same general pool of ages there permanently?
13: Yes, but we have people that are working longer. Years ago, people would retire at retirement age or maybe even earlier than the actual retirement age. And now we see people in the workplace that are there much after retirement age, and they continue to work, which I think personally is a great thing. I think that staying active, doing something that you love, something that keeps your mind nimble and that you're able to feel like you have meaning in your life and contribute, I think that's essential to anybody's ability to really feel good and feel like they're really producing and productive in our society. And so what we see now is that we have a lot of older people that are still in the workplace, and then we see the younger people working at much younger ages than we've seen in the past. That culmination of pulling all of those elements together is really what's created the issue of having four different generations in the workplace. So you talk about traditionalists, and those are usually born between 1925 and then they go through 1945, and your baby boomers then are born 1946 to 64, and then you've got your Gen Xers who go from 65 to 1980, and then you've got your millennials who were born 1981 and after. And then we have the Gen Z, or the Nexters, who are coming up. They're born after 2000, and they are not in the workplace yet, but depending upon how things go, we will see that generation also come into its own.
12: You mentioned the millennials. Which group does have the greatest difficulty with this generational gap? My guess would have been the senior workers for a multitude of reasons.
13: I think everybody in their own way has some difficulty, but what I mean by difficulty is that there's a lot of lack of cohesion between the characteristics. For instance, we talk about, I think, the traditionalists or the baby boomers. So when you look at a traditionalist, you'll find that some of their characteristics are that they're team players and they have a high respect for authority, and, you know, they respond very well to directive leadership, and seniority and age is essential to them. And then when you look at the millennial in comparison, as I said earlier, they like to work in a flexible environment. They don't really respond well to directive leadership. They are very much involved in multitasking and in being able to kind of form their own work schedule. So then in comparison to them, we have the baby boomers, and they, being different, they have more of a team orientation, and they're interested in personal growth, and but they're extremely usually sensitive to feedback. So you take all of these different characteristics that we're talking about, and you put them all together on one team. How do you actually work with that team to make it a cohesive team? That's the question that we deal with as IO psychologists in the workplace.
12: And one of the things that you focus on in particular is something called emotional intelligence. Can you just explain what that is?
13: Yes, absolutely. If you think about it, we're born with our thinking potential that we measure as IQ, or general intelligence. And that's pretty much set throughout our lifetime with very little variance. The good news is that emotional intelligence, or EI, is something that can be enhanced and developed. So EI is really a measure of our ability to understand our own emotions and their effects, as well as those of other people. In addition to being able to really read the current in the environment, which then gives us the tools across generations to understand our emotions and those of others to more effectively address and engage each other. A good example of that I see, something that will resonate probably with all of us, and something I think I've probably experienced myself, you know, we've all wanted to go to our boss and ask for a raise or a promotion. And so you kind of think about in your mind how you want to address that, what you're going to say to your boss, kind of try to anticipate how his reaction to you is going to be. So you go in to see your boss the next day, or and he or she begins the conversation by saying how bad the quarter is, about how return on investment is low, really worried about having to act upon doing layoffs later on in the year, and just very concerned about the financial status of the organization. So if you're not reading that cue and you're paying too much attention to what you want to say rather than what that individual is saying to you, and that current, what we call the emotional current in the room, you're probably going to ask for that raise in a very inopportune time, and more than likely you're going to have a negative outcome. And so somebody that's really aware of what's going on around them and not being so primarily focused on themselves and their own intent is someone that would have a strong degree of emotional intelligence. And so that's, again, what we do as industrial organizational psychologists. We help employees and organizations reach their full potential by being able to understand emotions of what drives them as well as the emotions of others.
12: Our guest on InfoTrack is industrial and organizational psychologist Dr. Lori LaCivita, and we're discussing the generation gap in today's workplace and how to close that generation gap and maybe even to take advantage of it. Dr. LaCivita, I understand in some cases hiring managers actually are placing a pretty strong emphasis on emotional intelligence in the hiring process. What advice can you offer to a potential job applicant who may be a little concerned about that?
13: There's categories of EI. So we have the overall overarching score, the overarching level of emotional intelligence that each individual has. But there's really five distinct categories that include self-awareness, self-regulation, motivation, empathy, and social skills. So all of those five elements come together that allow us to assess our environment, again, and our end human interaction. So the advice that I would give individuals, as we said earlier, emotional intelligence is something that can be enhanced and developed. And so we use tools to actually help people to become able to hone their skill of empathy or hone their skill of self-regulation. But I think one of the key ones is self-awareness, to really know what's going on inside of you and what really spurs you forward to act and react the way that you do in any given situation. And so by becoming more self-aware, by being able to understand what are your trigger points, what are the things that you're reacting to, I think we've seen this happen a lot when we have a conversation with somebody and it seems like they overreact to the context of the situation.
12: Is this emotional intelligence, is it basically the same thing as what we used to call someone being a people person, just someone who can empathize with other people?
13: It is. I mean, I think that has a lot to do with it. It's the ability to also manage your emotions. And so being a people person is great, but that self-awareness component is important also, because I always say if you have a pitcher of water and you keep pouring it out and pouring it out and pouring it out, by being a people person and being aware of other people's concerns and needs, and yet you don't take anything back in for yourself, then what happens is that pitcher becomes empty. So you don't have anything to offer yourself, and you don't really eventually have anything to offer other people. And so while empathy is a great characteristic to have, especially in regard to emotional intelligence, that empathy has to be modified by also social skills and self-regulation, so that you're not too high on one level and then that causes you to be low in other areas. So it's a balance between those five categories that we talked about.
12: Industrial and organizational psychologist Dr. Lori LaCivita. Is there a website where listeners can learn more?
13: Absolutely. WaldenU.edu, and then we also have WaldenU.edu/EI, which will give additional information about the five categories and skills of emotional intelligence and ways to develop those skills.
12: Well, thank you again for joining us on InfoTrack.
13: Thank you so much.
12: And for InfoTrack, I'm Roy Mackey.
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14: 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Your foot was on the gas and her life was on the line. 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
2: Chances are, if you're like most people, you've thrown away a food item because the expiration date on the package has long passed. But what's the real story behind those expiration dates? Should we really worry about them? To answer this puzzling question, let's welcome University of Minnesota food scientist Ted Labuza to InfoTrack. What do these expiration dates really mean when we see them on a package?
15: Well, you have to talk about the type of date they use. Sell-by date, that's there for the grocer because they want to make sure that they get the product moved so that the consumer has enough shelf life left at home. And that's typically on refrigerated foods.
2: Okay.
15: And then there's a best of use-by date that can be found on a lot of different kinds of products, especially products that have a long shelf life and the change from day to day is not that big. You'll see that on cereals. What they're trying to say is, okay, that 90% of the consumers or 60% of the consumers feel that beyond that average time, the product is going to be not as good as they would expect it. So it's sort of a guess.
2: Okay, so it's not as good as it would have been earlier, but it's still not going to harm you necessarily.
15: Right, not going to harm you. For example, General Mills policy, they have a lot of cereal that they ship all around the country into distribution centers, which then go from the distribution center to the grocery chain. And by the time the consumer brings it home, they would like X number of months of total shelf life. And so they try to ensure that the product doesn't stay in that distribution more than 3 months.
2: What if I reach into the back of my cabinet and there's a box of cereal and it says best used by and it's last year's date? Is that still going to be okay to eat?
15: Well, I just did that last week.
2: Okay. I guess if you're doing it, it must be okay then.
15: What I did is I opened it, okay, and it had no what I call barnyard-like odor, hay odor. The average consumer doesn't understand very much. You know, if you smell a old piece of chicken that's already bad, it smells bad.
2: Mm-hmm.
15: But cereal have a very fine note in the beginning in there. And since I've worked on it, I know what that odor is. And I said, okay, so it's slightly oxidized, but it's not going to harm me.
2: Now, you've told us about sell-by dates and best used-by dates. Are there any other dates on packages?
15: Yeah, on chicken, you see now a use or freeze-by date. Then it goes on to say if you freeze it, when you use it again, thaw it rapidly and use it as soon as possible.
2: Now, why can't you freeze something again?
15: Well, the quality goes bad. You go through that freeze-thaw cycle, and if it was frozen vegetables, for example, you really get a poor quality. Or meat, it gets tough over time. Even in the freezer, there's some degradation rates that go on.
2: I guess what you're saying is that these dates are advisory, except if we're talking about, like, chicken or something like that. It can go bad pretty quickly.
15: Right. Your milk, you know.
2: Milk, right.
15: I didn't look at the date. I opened up a new plastic bottle of milk.

0: because the cold hurts their teeth. And the shelf life that the company bases their data on is very specific. They do it under certain conditions. Now, I usually do shelf life testing at 3 or 4 temperatures.
1: Is the location you keep things in the refrigerator important? For example, if you put meat in the meat drawer or if you just put it on the shelf or by the light in there, does it make a difference?
0: Well, the meat drawer and the vegetable drawer are designed also to keep the humidity high inside it so that it's not going to dry out. The door is usually the warmest place. There can be about a 5-degree differential inside the refrigerator. Not only that, but refrigerators operate on a limit switch. It refrigerates until it reaches a lower temperature. The compressor shuts off. And then as the temperature goes up, when it reaches a upper temperature, then the refrigerator turns on again. In the interest of saving money from a green standpoint, a lot of refrigerator manufacturers and grocery stores have set their limit switch to a larger differential. That saves money, but that also makes the food shelf life less.
1: This is really great information, Ted, and we appreciate you sharing it with us. University of Minnesota food scientist Ted Labuza, thank you for joining us on InfoTrack.
0: Okay.
2: You're tuned to InfoTrack, and right after a short timeout, our show will continue. I'm your host, Chris Whitting. 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

0: 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Here's what's happening on this week's show.
1: It may sound unbelievable, but scientists say they found a way to correlate the month you were born with your risk for contracting certain diseases.
2: I was not expecting to find really anything at all about the relationship between the time of year that you're born and the diseases you might get, but then even more surprised when we could actually identify these new associations.
1: Then, is the system used by local government to attract big business in need of a makeover? We'll hear from an economist who doesn't pull any punches.
3: The average person needs to express to their local government complete disgust for the millions of dollars that are being wasted on attracting outside companies.
1: Those two stories and more are ahead on this week's InfoTrack. Stay tuned. The show begins right after this.
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1: Did you know that if you were born in July or October, you have a higher risk of asthma? Or that November babies have a higher chance of ADHD? Surprising new research has identified connections between dozens of diseases and birth months. And InfoTrack's Roy Mackey is here with a look. Roy?
2: Thank you, Chris. Our guest is study author Dr. Nicholas Tantonetti. He's an assistant professor of biomedical informatics at Columbia University Medical Center and Columbia's Data Science Institute. Dr. Tantonetti, welcome to InfoTrack.
3: Thanks for having me.
2: So tell us, what exactly were you studying here regarding the connection between birth months and health?
3: Well, what we were interested in is trying to identify if season or environment had a role in the diseases that we might develop over our lifetime. So if you're born in a certain time of year, does that affect ultimately what diseases you might have later in life?
2: And was that a surprise that you did indeed find some links between birth months and certain diseases?
3: Yeah. Actually, over the last few decades, scientists have been studying in a one-by-one basis, looking at this disease or that disease and identifying some of these connections. For example, one of the most well-studied is the connection between asthma and the month that you're born in. If you're born during a time of year that has high amounts of dust mites, which are hot, muggy times of the year, then you're actually more likely to have asthma later in life. That was a finding that we were able to recapitulate in our analysis. But on top of that, we analyzed over 1,600 different diseases, and we found 55 that showed these types of patterns.
2: And the interesting part about those 55 diseases is that they are spread out. They're not all bunched together. Certain diseases are in certain months.
3: That's right. So we found, of those 55, we actually grouped them into several different categories. And one of the most striking that we found were that cardiovascular diseases are more likely for those who are born in the late winter and early spring. And that's actually a novel finding that hadn't been studied before we published these results.
2: So how dramatic are these differences that you're seeing versus the average?
3: Well, they're relatively small, these risks. So no one should be too worried about being born in this month or when their children might be born. Factors like diet and exercise will have a larger effect over someone's lifetime. But they do point at potentially environmental variables that will affect your disease risk and maybe will tell us something new about the disease that we didn't know before. Maybe you should get a little bit more vitamin D and that'll prevent certain types of diseases. And that's the type of thing that we're looking to explore next in our following analysis.
2: You found 55 diseases that are affected by the month that a person is born. Is there one particular month that seems to be the optimal month with the fewest of these?
3: Well, I wouldn't say there's one particular month. Kind of each month has their own. We found very few associations in the summer months, but then we found more associations in the spring and the fall. But that actually goes both ways. So in the spring and the fall, we also found that for some diseases, those born in that time of year were actually the least likely to get a disease. So it kind of goes, you can take the good with the bad.
2: So let's talk for a moment about some of the particular illnesses you identified in the months that they are most prevalent. ADHD is most common for those born in November.
3: That's right. We found that ADHD peaks in the fall months, and we found that clustered with other similar types of diseases. We also found relationships with respiratory diseases such as asthma and bronchiolitis. We found similar diseases such as infections, viral infections. And then again, the most striking we found were four different types of heart disease: hypertension and atrial fibrillation, atherosclerosis and angina, which is chest pain.
2: Our guest on InfoTrack is Dr. Nicholas Tantonetti. He's assistant professor of biomedical informatics at Columbia University Medical Center and Columbia's Data Science Institute. And he was the lead author of a study that examined whether there's a connection between your health and the month in which you were born. Dr. Tantonetti, can you envision sometime in the future when parents will actually take this into consideration? In other words, try to make sure their child is born in one of those months that are most trouble-free?
3: Well, I think the future that I'm really hoping to envision is when we identify what the particular factors are, then we'll just make sure that we have all of these benefits. So if it's a certain type of prenatal vitamin, we'll just make sure that we're always have enough of that prenatal vitamin. And then it won't really matter what time of year your child is born in.
2: And what about doctors? Can you envision a point in the future where they are taking note of certain patients? Hey, this person was born in, say, late December, so we will pay a little more attention to certain diseases for this person because it's most common in that group.
3: Well, they are doing that now for some of these higher risk ones, such as asthma. For most diseases, I don't think that's kind of in the near future. But if we try to figure out what these environmental variables are a little bit deeper, then, yeah, doctors may be taking this information into account when they're treating their patients.
2: Did the results of this study surprise you?
3: Yes. I was not expecting to find really anything at all. The data that we're using is from these large electronic health record databases, which are becoming popular across the country because of the Affordable Care Act. And they're often criticized as being very noisy and having lots of garbage data in them. And one of my lab's focuses is to use these data in informative ways to make new discoveries about health. And so I was really excited when we found that we could just recapitulate what was already known about the relationship between the time of year that you're born in and the diseases you might get, but then even more surprised when we could actually identify these new associations.
2: And I would think that this was not even possible, perhaps even 10 years ago, to the advent of technology and, as you said, the Affordable Care Act has made so much more information available than ever before.
3: That's right. 10 years ago, we wouldn't have nearly this many patients to study, and this study would not be possible. And it's really the largest study of its kind right now.
2: So is there any one particular takeaway message that the average person can learn from your study?
3: I think the most important takeaway is the opportunity we have to use new types of data that are now available all around us every time we go to the doctor or we interact with our phones or upload data to the internet to learn new things about health and our wellness. And that's actually the most exciting thing about this type of study.
2: Dr. Nicholas Tantanetti, Assistant Professor of Biomedical Informatics at Columbia University Medical Center and Columbia's Data Science Institute. He was the lead author of the study that found a connection between the month you were born and your health. Dr. Tantanetti, thank you very much for joining us on InfoTrack.
3: Thanks for having me.
2: And for InfoTrack, I'm Roy Mackey.
1: 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Coming up.
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1: 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But is there a better way? 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
2: Nice to be with you.
1: So we often hear about the need for incentives to attract and retain large corporations. Do these programs work? Do they deliver what they promise?
2: They do not deliver what they promise. They work in one sense, which is that if you put money on the table, if you rain money down on a town from a helicopter, you can prove that jobs will be created from it. But what they never can prove is it the best way of creating jobs? And many of these incentive programs are paying, you know, upwards of hundreds of thousands of dollars per job. And we can find microenterprise creators around the country, indeed around the world, who create jobs working with small businesses for about $500 a job. So the opportunity cost of wasting public resources and public money on these big outside attractions is lost jobs that would have been created working with local businesses in your own backyard.
1: In the introduction to your book, you tell a story about a guy named Lou Stein that you met after giving a speech.
2: Yeah, so Lou Stein works in Appalachian, West Virginia. After I spoke in West Virginia, he was the only person in the crowd sort of dressed in a suit, and he came up to me afterwards and he said, you know, I'm creating jobs for $500 a piece. And I said, well, how are you doing it? And he said, well, there's two things that I do. One is that I try to do meetings where entrepreneurs in an area come together and I get to know them. And then I just work with them on developing their business plans and their first sources of finance. And then the second thing that I do is I go to existing businesses, I knock on their door, and I say, how can I help? And the remarkable thing is that no one from the existing economic development agencies had ever done that before. And just doing those very modest activities, this guy creates about 150 jobs a year. And to me, it suggests what is possible if we think of economic development as an entrepreneurship nurturing path rather than one that's attracting big dinosaurs.
1: We're talking on InfoTrack with Michael Schumann, author of The Local Economy Solution. Michael, you talk about some myths that are out there as far as this whole process goes. Could you share a few of those?
2: Yeah, so one myth is that ownership doesn't matter, that all we care about is, you know, a business that creates jobs. And in fact, there is a huge literature that shows that local ownership of businesses is enormously more useful for economic development than non-local business. Generally speaking, every dollar that we spend on a locally owned business generates 2 to 4 times the jobs, the income and the wealth effects, and the tax base effects as a non-locally owned business. We also have studies, this one from the Harvard Business Review, that shows that those regions with the highest density of local and small business have the highest per capita job growth rate. And another study that was done by the Federal Reserve about 2 years ago shows that those counties with the highest density of locally owned businesses have the highest per capita income growth rate. So in other words, if you want to get rid of poverty, having a lot of local businesses is the best way of doing so.
1: One of the concepts you talk about in your book is the pollinator. Can you explain that?
2: The idea of a pollinator is that there are a small but growing number of businesses out there that are not just producing goods and services for consumers, but in fact see their mission, their market, as the creation or the support of other local businesses. And so an example would be an incubator. So we have 1,100 incubators in North America. the vast majority of these incubators quite stupidly focus on non-local businesses, and they're supported by outside government money and foundation money. And what it means when they attract an outside business is that business gets nurtured for 3-4 years. It graduates, and then once it's done, it goes somewhere else. So the community that put that money in has no benefit of those businesses being incubated locally. Some of the smarter incubators, though, do focus on locally owned businesses, but they still, I think, quite unfortunately, depend on outside money, outside foundation or government money. And what that means is that in bad times, the funds are going to be cut exactly at the moment when you most want that incubator to be working. So the smartest incubators are working with companies in a very short period of time. And then at the end of the incubation, they take an equity stake in the company. And that equity stake enables them to basically cash flow the incubation. In other words, the incubator itself is a business. And what I show is that in all of the functions that we want to see in economic development, and that would include entrepreneurship training, buy local programs, local finance program, partnerships among local businesses where they become more competitive as a team than they would be operating by themselves. In all of these areas, we can now see competitive enterprises that are self-financing. And if these things are spread in our economies, we don't need economic development departments as usual anymore.
1: You tell a lot of stories in your book, and one of them focusing on the entrepreneurship is Zingerman's in Ann Arbor, Michigan.
2: Oh, yeah.
1: Can you tell that one?
2: No, Zingerman's is a delicatessen set up in Ann Arbor, Michigan around 1980. And in the first 10 years, they were very successful. And they had this question about whether or not they would become a chain like Schlotzsky's. They decided that rather than growing wide, they would grow deep. And they looked systematically at things coming into and out of the deli and saw business opportunities. So, for example, the deli produced sandwiches, and that required bread. So they created a bakery. They served coffee. They created a coffee roasting company. They serve ice cream and cheese, so they created a creamery. And then they looked at things coming out of the deli, and they saw opportunities for creating value-added production. So, for example, we have good food. We could create a sit-down restaurant called the Roadhouse. We have good cakes. We could do a mail-order cake service. We have great customer service. We could create a entrepreneurship training module for customer service called Zing Train. So in all, Zingerman's is now 10 independently owned businesses. They all kind of co-license a brand. And they are responsible for about $50 million of sales a year and something like 650 jobs in Ann Arbor. And it was all built on a deli that systematically plugged, you know, leaks in terms of its sourcing and did value added of its outgrowth. And to me, you know, that's what we want every economic development agency to be doing.
1: Michael, for those listening who think some of the things you've talked about may be the better way to go as far as building our economy and creating jobs, what can the average person do to kind of encourage this type of thing?
2: First of all, the average person needs to express to their local government complete disgust for the millions of dollars that are being wasted on attracting outside companies. And they need to basically insist, politically insist, that that money, those resources, the time that economic developers spend, is systematically focused on the nurturing of local businesses and, where possible, the creation of these pollinators that put most of the economic development department out of business. Beyond that, people should be buying local in support of those local businesses. They should be investing where they can in local businesses. And if you're an entrepreneur listening to this, you should think about how can you work with other local entrepreneurs in your community so that you're more competitive as a team.
1: The book is The Local Economy Solution, and the author, Michael H. Schumann. And you can check out his website, michaelhschumann.com. Michael, thank you so much for joining us today.
2: My pleasure.
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1: Should we be concerned that America is becoming too polarized and divided? Culturally, economically, or politically? One expert thinks so. InfoTrack's Roy Mackey is back to take a look. Roy?
6: Thank you, Chris. Our guest is Bill Bishop, the author of a book called The Big Sort, Why the Clustering of Like-Minded America is Tearing Us Apart. So just what is this trend you call the Big Sort?
7: Well, it's at heart, we see that most places in the United States are becoming increasingly Republican or Democratic counties, that is. That's happened over the last 30 years, but it's really a larger phenomenon than that. I think what we found is that the country is sorted in all kinds of ways, from the distribution of people with BA degrees to where young people are moving, to the kind of churches we go to the clubs that we belong. The middle has kind of dropped out of all of our institutions and neighborhoods, and places now have a kind of homogeneity that they didn't have 30 years ago.
6: I think a lot of people would say, when I was a kid, things were even more homogenized. There is more diversity now than 30 or 40 years ago. Haven't people always associated with others they have common ground with?
7: That is the most basic human desire, is to find safety among people who are like you. And in a way, the United States has gotten more diverse. We have more racial diversity. We have more diversity of different kinds of people and different kinds of families. What we have less of is diversity in opinion.
6: Looking back, are you able to pinpoint a rough period of time when you think this trend began?
7: Well, we can see that it began in the 1970s, but I think it stems from the mid-1960s when society kind of came unhinged. For instance, in 1965, mainline denominations, Presbyterians and Methodists and Episcopalians, those churches had been gaining members for 200 years. They began to lose members. In 1965, crime rates began to go up and divorce rates began to go up. In 1965, people began to withdraw from traditional American clubs like the Masons or the Rebecca's. And when society came back together again in the 1970s, everything was more specialized. And instead of having the Masons or the Lions or the Rotary Club gaining membership, Common Cause or the Sierra Club began to gain membership. And at that point, too, our neighborhoods became increasingly either Republican or Democratic. And we think that's because people were moving together to be with others like themselves for lifestyle reasons, not for political reasons.
6: So if Americans are indeed attracted to communities where others share their political beliefs, why is that such a bad thing?
7: Well, in a way, it's a good thing. I mean, it's great because it gives us this incredible diversity of where to live and how to live. Portland can spend a lot of money on public transportation and libraries, and Odessa, Texas can put a Bible course in their high school. So there's incredible diversity, which is a good thing. The bad thing is that groups that are like-minded become more extreme over time in the way that they're like-minded. So we're less likely to hear from the other side, we're less likely to listen to the other side, and so we're less likely to compromise with people who disagree with us. And so nationally, it becomes much harder for us to come to a consensus on any of the big issues. And you can see that in Congress, where we send representatives from overwhelmingly Republican or Democratic districts, and they get to Congress and they're totally unwilling to compromise because they don't have to. They've come from a district where they don't represent a mixed constituency. And so the big issues sort of get stuck in this balkanized Congress that we have in Washington, D.C.
6: So what would you suggest as a solution to this sort of trend?
7: Well, I think solutions are tough because, as you said earlier, all this is perfectly natural. Our wealth and our ability to move around the country has exacerbated this. You know, it's really a personal thing. I mean, we really have to spend some time just listening without judgment to what other people are saying. And in Congress, I think there has to be a recommitment to the kind of understanding that comes with just knowing people who you may disagree with, but you find some way to have a friendship with them or find something that you agree with them about. What will eventually happen is that there'll be some issue that doesn't fit within our narrow range. It won't be a Republican issue and it won't be a Democratic issue, but it'll be an issue that society will have to solve. And at that point, maybe the boundaries and the barriers will begin to break down.
6: Do you have a website?
7: We sure do, thebigsort.com, and you can see some maps and give it a try.
6: Bill Bishop, the author of a book called The Big Sort, Why the Clustering of Like-Minded America is Tearing Us Apart. Bill, thanks for joining us on InfoTrack.
7: Thank you very much.
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14: Well, good morning. Is it warm in here? You're good? All right. It's just me. It's maybe just this. Okay, good morning. Thanks to all you who have joined us currently on our social media platforms. I know you're just getting in here with us. So we've had a blessed time this morning in our worship. And I hope you've all come with expectant hearts this morning. I know that I'm excited, and I hope you are, about what God is going to say today. And hopefully I know what he's going to say, because otherwise I'm in trouble. And this morning we kick off a new sermon series from the Gospel of John. So before we get started, let's pray. Jesus, we gather together as your church, and we recognize you as the one and only God of the universe. And the name above all names, your word reminds us that you came to earth and walked among us, the ones you loved as Jesus of Nazareth. And Lord, I come to teach. You came to teach us how to live, how to love, and be with us as we try to emulate your life. We know that we'll never be perfect, Lord. We'll never live up to your standard. But Lord, help us to walk in your way. Forgive us when we fail you. Pick us up, dust us off, and put us back on the path that we need to follow. Open our hearts today to receive the word that you've given. I pray these things in your holy name. Amen. Over the next several weeks, when I preach, we will spend time in the first book of the Gospel of Matthew. The sermon series will focus on what is considered to be one of the most famous teachings of Jesus. The series is called The Jesus Way, and it's based on the Sermon on the Mount, Matthew 5, 6, and 7 in that Gospel. The first time I can remember being overly interested in the Sermon on the Mount was when I heard it preached by a very close and dear friend, someone who I considered to be an important mentor in my life. And it's a series in which we'll dive into. We're going to look at chapter by chapter, verse by verse, beginning in Matthew chapter 5. So if you have your Bibles, open to Matthew chapter 5, go on over there, and I'll meet you there in just a minute. I'm going to be saying one phrase over and over throughout this sermon series, and I hope that you'll memorize it, because I finally have. And that is, the Jesus way of life is the only way of life that will change the way of life on planet Earth. Amen. Let me say that again. The Jesus way of life is the only way of life that will change the way of life on planet Earth. The Jesus way, not the rebel way, not the Yankee way, not the political way, not the American way, not the Democratic way, not the Republican way, not the Baptist way, not the Catholic way, not the Methodist way or the Lutheran way, not what we've decided is the right way or the wrong way, but the Jesus way. Well, I got through that, and that's okay. And people clapped. Nobody booed. That's it, the Jesus way. Because the way of Jesus is the only hope for the planet Earth. I hope you believe that. Today, our message is from Matthew 5, 1 through 12. It's entitled, The Blessed Life, or The Blessed Life. My wife and I had this big conversation on how to pronounce that word. If I haven't told you before, and I'm fairly sure that I have, I'm going to still tell you that being a husband to Jen, a father to Jamie and Fabian, and a pops to Rosie and our prospective spoilee, okay, somebody else to spoil, Lucy Lou, she's coming, and Rosie says she's going to be called Flower. But she's due in August, and those are some of the greatest blessings of my life. I don't want to ever imagine what it would be like to live without my wife, my children, or my grandchildren. But most importantly this morning, I am so blessed to know that I now live a life within the confines of a relationship with Jesus Christ. And that is the blessed life. I've been blessed to live what I considered a storied life. I was married to my high school sweetheart a year out of high school for 21 years. I served my country in the Air Force for 20 years. I taught high school Air Force Junior ROTC for 20 years. And Jen and I have been married for 23 years. I like the 20s. Jamie is my only living child. I'm so proud of her. She finished her bachelor's degree in human resources, debt-free, and is working on her master's degree, hoping to be finished before the baby comes next month, debt-free as well, and I'm so proud. I mentioned earlier that she's my only living child. In 1976, I lost a son. But I have young men and women all across the United States and overseas that I taught in high school that considered me a father figure, and I tried very hard to mold their lives in the years that they were with me. They're now grown men and women. I have sold them houses. I have been to their weddings. I've unfortunately had to go to a couple of their funerals. And on occasion, Jen, while working at Joliet Junior College, will hear someone say down the hall, "Hey, Mama Bert." And she'll turn around. She knows it's an ROTC kid because that's where she got that. I have been blessed. Amen. A pastoral mentor of mine told his wife once, and I quote, "God has given me everything I ever asked for, more than I ever imagined. And if something happens, even something terrible or tragic, and it all goes away, it was enough. Amen. I am blessed beyond measure," end quote. My only response to him would be this: amen and amen. I feel the same way. Amen. What do you think of when you think of your blessings? Maybe you think of your family and friends. Maybe you think of your faith in God and all the way He has inspired you to follow Him. Maybe you think of material blessings like your house or your car, or maybe your career path. You think of that as a blessing, especially if it's a calling. I hope you feel blessed to be part of the United States of America.
1: Yes.
14: I do. I could have been born anywhere else in the world, but God put me here.
1: Amen.
14: And I think about that often. Maybe you see as a blessing the ability to vote and elect leaders you feel will best represent you and your country. If you own a business, maybe you consider that as a blessing. It can also be hard to run a business with all those up and downs and trials, but it's still a blessing. Amen. If you're in a new relationship with someone and you're just head over heels and you feel so blessed to have a special person in your life, that's a great blessing. Maybe you're a new parent or a grandparent and you're so in love with that new baby boy or new baby girl, you feel very blessed right now, right over there. That little baby. Look at that little baby. I imagine that we all have different ideas of what blessings are. And that's okay. The word bless, blessed, and blessed are used nearly 400 times in the Word of God. And they have several different meanings in the original language. For instance, in the Old Testament, the Hebrew word blessing carries with it the idea of a salutation, greetings, or welcoming someone. Think of creation story where God made mankind, male and female, in His own image. In Genesis 1, verse 27, 28, it says, "So God created mankind in His own image. In the image of God, He created them. Male and female, He created them. God blessed them and said to them, be fruitful and increase in number." In some scriptures, be fruitful and multiply. God blessed them. He welcomed them. He created them. He greeted them. He welcomed them into His presence. And the Hebrew word carries the idea of welcoming someone into your presence. While the New Testament word is different. The word for blessing in the Greek, okay, and it's a very hard word to translate from the Greek into English. The Greek word is makarios. And makarios, it has been translated in most scriptures as happy. Kind of. And I say that because that's not a real great translation. But we need to understand when we're thinking about that, that God is not concerned with us being happy. He's concerned with us being holy. What it really means is this: complete and total shalom. It is a completeness which comes from the wholeness of God that you can't contain within, and it begins to spill over into your life. That is makarios.
1: Hallelujah.
14: That's what blessing is. So what more to do about happiness and blessings? It's more like a big bowl of joy and peace. Would you like to have a big bowl of joy and peace?
1: Amen.
14: Well, you can't eat a big bowl of joy and peace. So let me transfer this thought. Have you ever had fresh, churned, homemade ice cream? And I don't want anybody in their head thinking Dairy Queen or Cold Stone Creamery. Don't think about that. That is nothing. This is much better than that. We go to my Uncle Ed's house, and my grandparents and my aunt and uncle, they would play canasta, and the kids would play outside. And someplace in time during that, Aunt Mary Evelyn would take and mix up all the ingredients for ice cream, and she would bring it out, and we would fill up the churn with ice and rock salt, and then we'd start churning. How many of you have churned ice cream? Yeah, that's before you could plug it in and do it for you, okay? And you turned it and turned it and turned it until you passed it off to somebody else, and finally you couldn't turn it anymore because the ice cream was ready. That ice cream was a big old blessing. I want some so bad right now. And I want you to have some too. Remember, blessing means more than happy. It's not just blissful, fortunate, and advantaged. It's a wholeness and completeness that spills over and out of your life. That's what a blessing is. The ancient Greeks called the island of Cyprus the Blessed Island. It had a perfect climate, always warm and breezy, all kinds of fruits and vegetables available, sunshine, palm trees, beautiful beaches, food everywhere, easy access to the Western world. It was the Blessed Island because it was so easy to feel warm and comfortable there. I have a love affair with Destin, Florida. That's one of my favorite places to go because that's where I went when I was a kid. And then I went to the Florida Keys last year. And I could be happy in Cyprus, Destin, or the Keys. But I'm not going anywhere because my grandbabies are going to be in Michigan. And I'm just going to be cold. Jesus had a very different idea of blessing. For Jesus, the blessed life was not about a warm, sunny, blissful island and happiness. Not even close. Matthew chapter 5. Matthew chapter 5, this is what we find. Verse 1. Now when Jesus saw the crowds, he went up on a mountainside and sat down. His disciples came to him, and he began to teach them. Blessed are the poor in spirit, for theirs is the kingdom of heaven. Blessed are those who mourn, for they will be comforted. Blessed are the meek, for they will inherit the earth. Blessed are those who hunger and thirst after righteousness, for they will be filled. Blessed are the merciful, for they will be shown mercy. Blessed are the pure in heart, for they will see God. Blessed are the peacemakers, for they will be called children of God. Blessed are those who are persecuted because of righteousness, for theirs is the kingdom of heaven. Blessed are you when people insult you, persecute you, and falsely say all kinds of evil against you because of me. Rejoice and be glad, because great is your reward in heaven, for in the same way they persecuted the prophets who were before you. Amen. When we read these words containing Jesus' description of Makarios kind of life, we should have some kind of objections, right? Poverty of spirit, blessed are the people in poverty and spirit, grief, meekness, starving for justice, insults, persecutions, those are blessings. In a Bugs Bunny cartoon right now, somebody would be saying, what in the tarnations? Before we address our objections, though, let's look at something and answer some questions using the old journalistic way that we learned in school. The who, what, when, where, and why. The who involved in this writing was these verses. In these verses, the answer is Jesus, the disciples, and Matthew. That's the who. Matthew was an eyewitness to the ministry of Jesus, a tax collector turned Christ follower, and the author of the Gospel of Matthew. Jesus is the one speaking, and Matthew 5:1 says Jesus was speaking to his disciples, his followers. And if we're his followers too, we would do well this morning to pay close attention to what he said. I've had the privilege to visit the Mount of Beatitudes, where Jesus first shared some of this, and this section of Scripture in Matthew 5 through 7, and it's more than just pictures, it's beauty. I'm going to show you some. See the trees right at the top? That's where the church is buried, if I say buried, buried in the trees. Okay, and this is a picture from the Sea of Galilee. The next picture, that is the church that's there, the Mount of Beatitudes chapel or church there. And then you'll see the inside of it. It is beautiful and ornate. And then the next is there's a walkway that leads from the parking lot all the way to the church. And all along the way, you have block stones just like this with the Beatitudes. This one saying, blessed are the merciful, for they will be shown mercy. And finally, the last picture, a shameless picture of Pastor Rich looking out on the Sea of Galilee. Beautiful picture. Someone took a picture from the back because I was sitting there, and I treasure that. That is the who. But what about the what? The Sermon on the Mount was not likely one single sermon. It was a combination of sermons Jesus preached over his 3 years, and they believed that they probably just put those together, possibly maybe kind of like the best of, the greatest hits, or a mashup of all Jesus' sermons into a single sermon. That's what the scholars believe. The when is the earliest part of Jesus' ministry. They believe it was collected by Matthew over a period of time, but it happened in the earliest parts. The where, of course, was the Mount of Beatitudes on the Sea of Galilee, and the why is to show that Matthew places the sermon early in Jesus' record, and that we have a record of that. Now, this why can be summed up like this. If you follow me, Jesus is saying, if you follow me, this is what your life should look like. It's not a list of spiritual laws or religious rules. It's just, if you seek me and you find me, then follow me. And this is what it looks like to follow me. So if our life is not fitting that description, that's time for us to take note, right? It's like Jesus saying, if you follow me, this is what your life should look like. And I believe the Sermon on the Mount is important for us today, because many of Jesus' followers today, people who say they're Jesus' followers today, think being Christian means going to church, attending Sunday school, church events, giving to charity, or getting baptized. Not necessarily in that order. And that's part of it. But it's not the only part. It's not. Being a Christian means you're a Christ follower, and it means you do more than believe in Jesus. The Bible says the demons believe and tremble. Amen. What it means is if you follow Jesus and help others follow Jesus too, you become a disciple and you disciple others. Being a Christian isn't a social thing. It's not coming together to see your friends on a Sunday afternoon or a Saturday night fellowship or an ice cream supper. That's not it. It's more than that. As more and more people follow Jesus and his ways, the kingdom of God comes to earth with power. And we get that power in our life. And the world is changed based on that. Our church has changed on that. Your Sunday school church has changed on that. Your workplace has changed based on that because of you and the power in your life. Problem is, not all people who claim to Christianity are living out these words, the words of Jesus. And that's another important reason to spend time revisiting the Sermon on the Mount so we can discover blessings. Now, I'm going to talk to you military guys and gals here for just a minute, and you're going to understand what I'm talking about. Every couple of years, there's training in the military that you have to do over and over and over. Okay, you probably know when they schedule for this, oh my goodness, I got to go to this training again. But every couple of years, you go to this training. It's recurring training. And you go to that, and you don't complain about it. You just go and you sit there and you listen. But in the Air Force, we considered that, we called it re-bluing. Okay, Air Force Blue. We called it re-bluing. That means we just get a taste of what we're supposed to have over and over again, just to remind us when we get in a situation where we need this, it's there. That's the way God's Word is. You read it and you do it over and over and over, and you continue to do it, not to where it gets old, but when you need it, it's there. So here we are. I don't have some time left, but I'm just now to the big idea. The big idea is blessed are the humble, the hungry, the hope-filled followers of Jesus whom God welcomes into His kingdom. So number one, blessed are the humble. Or should we say, humble. Remember, blessed means welcomed in the Old Testament. Makarios, complete or total shalom, more than happy in the New Testament. So blessed are the humble means the humble are welcomed into God's kingdom, and they are the ones who are filled with total shalom. Okay? It also means when you're humble, you're not all about yourself. Amen. You're not all about yourself. In Matthew 5, verses 3 through 5, we see, blessed are the poor in spirit, for theirs is the kingdom of heaven. Blessed are those who mourn, for they shall be comforted. And blessed are the meek, for they shall inherit the earth. So we have poor in spirit, you're going to mourn, and meek. The poor in spirit, those who mourn, and those who are meek, are welcomed into God's kingdom. They're the ones who learn how to experience complete and total shalom. And it spills over. To be poor in spirit means you have a humble opinion of yourself. You don't think too highly of yourself. You don't think yourself is bigger, better, stronger, wiser, more successful than everybody else. Amen. To mourn means to bear grief. It refers to sadness. Bible scholars generally agree that in this context, it's talking about grief over sinfulness. You know, the Jews at this point in time find themselves under the control of the Roman thumb. And they know why they're under control of the Roman thumb. And they can look all the way back to the Old Testament when they were sent to exile. They were defeated by the Assyrians. They were defeated by the Babylonians, by the Medo-Persians. And Jeremiah said, you're going to be in jail for 70 years. Go to Jeremiah 29, chapter 11, verse 11, and read that. He said, this is not going to happen overnight. You're going to spend some time there, and it's a result of your sin. The Romans are in control of the Jews as a result of their sin. Blessed are the mourn, for they shall be comforting. That is something that happens. That refers to grief. To be meek, on the other hand, is not to be timid nor weak. Rather, it's strength under control. It's the ability to respond reasonably and rationally, not ragefully. Meek,

who recognize their sins, their struggles, who turn to God, who are meek. In a word, they're humble. And these are the ones who are welcome into God's kingdom. Number two, blessed are the hungry. Again, blessing equals welcome. And in the Old Testament, and makarios, okay, total and complete wholeness in the New Testament. And in Matthew, verse 6 and 9, chapter 5, blessed are those who hunger and thirst for righteousness. They will be filled. Blessed are the merciful, for they will be shown mercy. For the pure in heart, because they will see God. And blessed are peacemakers, they'll be called the children of God. If a person is just, they keep God's law. We don't find a way to skirt it to benefit us on our taxes or whatever happens to be. If we're just, we keep God's law. We keep the government's law. We do the things that the government tells us to do. It's fair. It does not mistreat the innocent. In a nation that is just, it punishes lawbreakers and it breaks the bonds of oppression. Jesus said, blessed are those who hunger for righteousness and as a consequence, seek and stand up for justice. Who do you think hungers most for justice? But of course, those who are mistreated and unjustly and those who are oppressed, and Jesus called them blessed. Remember the two ladies? Remember the Samaritan lady? Five husbands? What did Jesus say? Still love you. And she went and told everybody. The lady caught in the act of adultery, they're all ready to kill her and stone her. And Jesus wrote something in the dirt, and all of a sudden people started, go and sin no more. Okay? Justice. Justice. And in doing so, compassionate people become peacemakers. When people are oppressed, the merciful stand up for them with pure motives and justice prevails. Peace results. Peace in our world will always come only as a result of justice. One more time. Blessed means welcome. And the Makarios life, complete and total shalom. So welcomed in to God's kingdom are the blessed, the humble, the hungry, and the third thing, the hope-filled followers of Jesus. Now, in the next few verses, we'll see more clearly exactly that idea of blessing, how Jesus' idea is completely different from our own. Because we don't typically think of this as a blessing when we're in humble circumstances, when we're hungering for justice. Especially when we are experiencing the pain of injustice. But Jesus understands this. In fact, Jesus stretched the definition of blessing. In verse 10, blessed are those who are persecuted because of righteousness, for theirs is kingdom of heaven. Blessed are you when people insult you, persecute you, and falsely say all kinds of evil against you because of me. Rejoice and be glad. Because great is your reward in heaven, for in the same way they persecuted the prophets who were before you. Jesus said, the persecuted are blessed, the insulted are blessed, and those maligned by all kinds of evil accusations are blessed. How in the world is that a blessing? How can we see that as a blessing? To be persecuted, accused, how do we see that as a blessing? Well, it's because of the hope-filled promises that Jesus gives to us who follow him. In verse 3, because we have to put this in perspective. In verse 3, Jesus promises to welcome us into the kingdom of heaven. What a blessing. In verse 4, Jesus promises comfort. In verse 5, he promises that we will inherit the earth. In verse 6, that our hunger will be filled. In verse 7, promises that we'll be shown mercy. In verse 8, he promises we'll see God. In verse 9, that we'll be called children of God. And in verses 10 through 12, he says that we will be welcomed into heaven. Oh, no. I didn't hear an amen. We'll be welcomed into heaven. And not an amen in the house. All right. These are some incredible promises. These are some blessings. But I wonder if we can

0: see a bigger picture. There is a bigger picture. The bigger picture is that these blessed people are the followers of Jesus, and Matthew 5:1, he calls them disciples of Jesus. The blessing is in the following. The blessing is in the following. We're blessed because of whom we follow. We are welcomed into God's kingdom because we follow Jesus. We're Makarios because we follow Jesus. We're not blessed because life is easy. Heaven knows life is not easy. These aren't easy times, but we're blessed because we're with Jesus. Amen. Imagine just for a minute that you were with some big star and you were in his entourage. And he's walking into a building and you're just following because you're in his entourage. And he gets to security and he said, and they say, "Come in, sir." And then you're right behind that guy and you walk in there and you walk in and you say, "I'm with him." That's what we are. We're with him, or we're with him. Okay? And we're that is the blessing of Matthew chapter 5. We're blessed because we follow Jesus. We're with him, and we're getting in not because of what we've done, but because we're with him. We're blessed because we have the hope of heaven. During our lives on earth, even if we're sad, meek, poor, facing oppression, if we're persecuted, maligned, oppressed, we're blessed to be walking in the ways of Jesus. Amen? It reminds me of three old friends of mine, Al Stitka, Jim Gregorik, and John Fox. I could ask them the same question every morning at church, and I would get the same response for all three of them, and it still always caught me off guard. Because I'm just saying, "Hey, how are you?" And I'd say, "Good morning, how are you doing?" And each one of them would say, "Better than I deserve. Rich." That's what they would say. And I always caught me off guard. And I always remember, I need to think, are you better than you deserve, Rich? Because you may not be thinking about it. Several years ago, a pastor friend of mine, he went to Israel. And his tour guide was Indiana Jones. No, seriously. His name was Indiana Jones. He was an archaeology professor at Hebrew University. And he was also still a member of the Israeli Defense Force. He was the patriarch of his family. And he was an Aramaic Christian. The head of his family he oversaw everything. It was kind of, you know, and John, probably you can tell us all about this, but he's kind of like the mafia boss of his family. He'd made all the decisions and they did exactly what he said. So one day they were walking down the street and someone dissed his sister. His sister. And they had an inappropriate reaction, and this is what he explained happened. He explained that for thousands of years, it's been an eye for an eye and a tooth for a tooth. So I sent several nephews to even the score. They attacked him and stabbed him a number of times, leaving him near death. And my pastor friend said he was appalled. He was horrified. Listen to the story about the retribution, the violence, etc. So he pulled India aside and he said this: "You just took us to the Mount of Beatitudes. You've been guiding us all day in the footsteps of Jesus. You're a Christian. How do you balance teaching tourists the ways of Jesus while responding with violence?" And this is his response: "The Sermon on the Mount is a good teaching. It's a very important one and works in America, but it doesn't work here in Israel. The only thing that works here is violence." No, no, no, no, no, no, no. That's exactly what my mom would say. No, no, no, no, no, no, no. The ways of Jesus are for all people all the time. It don't make any difference where you're at. The ways of Jesus are Jesus' ways. They're not always easy ways, but they're Jesus' way. Being humble, hungering for justice, hope-filled despite results, persecuted, experiencing hardship, not the way of life we aspire to, but it's the Jesus way of life. Because the Jesus way of life is the only way of life that will change the way of life on planet Earth. Amen?
1: Amen.
0: I have a question for you this morning. Is the Jesus way of life the way of life you're living right now? This is where I'm starting meddling. Whether you're a Christian or whether you're not, are you living a life in alignment with the words of the Sermon on the Mount this morning? Sermon on the Mount reveals the way of Jesus' life. It's the kind of life that welcomes us into God's presence. It's the only way of life God truly blesses. And we're going to learn much more about that in the Sermon on the Mount as we do that. So here's our takeaway for the day. This is what I want you to do. This week, I want you to read Matthew 5. Read Matthew chapter 5 every day. You're going to read the Bible anyway, right? So read Matthew 5 this week every day. Again, this is yes and this is no. Okay, I got it. The way... Jesus' way of life is the only way of life to change the way of life on planet Earth. Christian brother and sister, if you're not experiencing the Sermon on the Mount life this morning, you have business to do. Do you need to evaluate something in your life? Do you need to mend relationships within your church body, within your family? Do you need to fix a relationship with somebody? Then do it. Because the Jesus way of life is the only way of life to change your way of life on planet Earth. If your way of life is struggling because you can't fix a relationship, you have the answer. If you're with us today and you're not a believer in Christ, if you're not a believer in Christ, the Sermon on the Mount is for you as well. You may not understand it, but I want to be real with you this morning. If you're not a Christian, this is for you. If you're not a Christian, this is for you. Many people put expectations on non-Christians, and we should not. I adhere to this, and you can disagree with me, and that's okay. I still love you. But why do we expect non-believers to do believer or Christian things? They're not Christians. They're not believers. They don't know.
1: Amen.
0: We have to bring them to Jesus so they will know. So I'm speaking to anybody here who doesn't know Jesus. If you don't have a relationship with Jesus this morning, we don't have a lot of do's and don'ts for you this morning. We just have one. We have one. And that is, as a church, as Fox River Lutheran Church, we want you to have a relationship with Jesus Christ more than anything else in the world that you'll ever do. That's what we want. When they walk through the door, we don't want them to do this, this, this, and follow all these rules. We want to know, do you have a relationship with Jesus Christ? And after that, we can take care of the rest. It's a relationship that they need that brings love, joy, peace, patience, kindness, goodness, gentleness. Against such there is no law. I left a couple out. Is there not anyone who could use these kind of things in their life? And the peace that you receive when you accept Jesus Christ as your Savior will change your life on planet Earth and hereafter. That's the message. That's the message for today. Are you following the Sermon on the Mount? If you're not, what adjustments do you need to make in your life? Make those adjustments so that you can live the best way you can for Jesus' life. Because Jesus' way of life is the only way of life that will change the way of life here on planet Earth. And it starts with me, and it starts with you. Amen? Let's pray. Heavenly Father, help us to rearrange our thinking when it comes to being blessed or living a blessed life. Teach us that blessing is not always about comfort. It's about finding a complete and total shalom. Lord, I just pray that we learn to seek you and follow you so that we can have that in our life. And it will not only be in our life, but it will permeate our life in such a way that it will spill over into the life of others. Holy Spirit, I pray that you move the hearts of people this morning and have them to make things right and draw them into the relationship of Jesus. In your Son's name I pray. Amen.
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This is Wilbur Sales, your host for these regular Hymn Time visits. On this program, I will be sharing gospel songs from my recent recording, The Best of Wilbur Sales, Volume 2. I think you'll enjoy the music, and I pray we may hear the message of Christ through the words of each song. 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

The music on this Hymn Time program is from my new cassette entitled The Best of Wilbur Sayles, Volume 2. That opening gospel song, of course, was Fanny Crosby's To God Be the Glory. Now for the next few minutes, I will share uninterrupted music. Thanks to Calvary, His hand in mine, and Beyond the Sunset, with the special poem, Should You Go First. Today I went back to the place where I used to go. Today I saw the same old crowd I knew before. When they asked me what had happened, I tried to tell them, thanks to Calvary, I don't come here anymore. Thanks to Calvary, I'm not the man I used to be. Thanks to Calvary, things are different than before. While the tears ran down my face, I tried to tell them, thanks to Calvary, I don't come here anymore. And then we went back to the place where we used to live. My little girl ran and hid behind the door. I said, honey, don't be afraid. You've got a new daddy. Thanks to Calvary, we don't live here anymore. Thanks to Calvary, I'm not the dad I used to be. Thanks to Calvary, things are different than before. While the tears ran down my face, I tried to tell her, thanks.

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In spring, I'll watch for roses red when fades the lilac blue. In early fall, when brown leaves call, I'll catch a glimpse of you. Should you go first, and I remain for battles to be fought, each thing you've touched along the way will be a hallowed spot. I'll hear your voice, I'll see your smile, though blindly I may grope. The memory of your helping hand will buoy me on with hope. Should you go first, and I remain to finish with the scroll, no lengthening shadows shall creep in to make this life seem droll. We've known so much of happiness, we've had our cup of joy, and memory is one gift of God that death cannot destroy. Should you go first, and I remain, one thing I'd have you do. Walk slowly down that long, lone path, for soon I'll follow you. I'll want to know each step you take, that I may walk the same. For someday down that lonely road, you'll hear me call your name.

I see him in the morning, while the dawn still tints the sky. Sometimes he walks along the road alone. I wonder why. As Christ, his feet are treading on the stones, our feet must tread. The risen and the living, he is not one of the dead. Some days, as Holy Spirit that helps me to do what's right, brings answers to the questions my soul hungered for last night. It helps my timid hand to place that letter in the mail. It tells my fearful heart the will of God can never fail. At times, we are together as a father and a son. His hand guides mine and shows me how some building must be done. His presence is so positive, I dare not turn to see his radiance so blinding when God's standing there with me.

The mere mention of his name can calm the storm, heal the broken, raise the dead. At the name of Jesus, sin-hardened men are melted, derelicts transformed. The lights of hope put back into the eyes of a hopeless child. At the name of Jesus, hatred and bitterness turn to love and forgiveness. Arguments cease. A mother softly breathes his name at the bedside of a child, delirious from fever. And that little body grows quiet, and the fevered brow cools. A dying saint, her body racked with pain, in those final fleeting seconds, summons her last ounce of ebbing strength to lift earth's sweetest name. Jesus, Jesus. Emperors have tried to destroy it. Philosophies have tried to stamp it out. Tyrants have tried to wash it from the face of the earth with the very blood of those who claimed it. Yet still it stands. And there shall be that final day when every voice that has ever uttered a sound, when every voice of Adam's race shall raise in one great mighty chorus to proclaim the name of Jesus. For in that day, every knee shall bow and every tongue shall confess that Jesus Christ is Lord. So you see, it was not mere chance that caused the angel one night long ago to say to a virgin,

Life is like a mountain railroad with an engineer that's brave. We must make the run successful from the cradle to the grave. Watch the curves, the fills, the tunnels. Never falter, never quail.

angels wait to join us in thy praise forevermore. You will roll up grades of trial, you will cross the bridge of strife. See that Christ is your conductor on this lightning train of life. Always mindful of obstruction.

0: till we reach that blissful shore, where the angels wait to join us in thy praise forevermore.
1: It is not easy to apologize, to begin over, to take advice, to be unselfish, to admit error, to face a sneer, to be charitable, to keep trying, to be considerate, to avoid mistakes, to endure success, to profit by mistakes, to forgive and forget, to think and then act, to keep out of a rut, to make the best of little, to subdue an unruly temper, to shoulder a deserved blame, to recognize the silver lining. No, it is not easy, but it always pays.

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And I shall see him face to face, and tell the story saved by grace. And I shall see him face to face, and tell the story saved by grace. Someday my earthly house will fall, I cannot tell how soon 'twill be. But this I know, my all in all has now a place in heaven.

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And I shall see him face to face and tell the story saved by grace. And I shall see him face to face and tell the story saved by grace. Remember this thought for today. An old-timer is one who remembers when charity was a virtue, not an organization.

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1: 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Until then, may you have a song in your heart. 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

0: Thanks for joining me today. I hope you have a great week, and join me again next week for Gentle Moments.
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4: Today we're going to look at the topic of God's grace and this age of grace within which we live. God's grace, it is abundant to us in our lives every day. He has demonstrated His unconditional love toward each of us in the great truth, in the giving of His Son, our Lord and Savior, Jesus Christ. Grace is defined as unearned divine favor. Also in the Old Testament, in Genesis chapter 5, we see God's grace shown toward mankind once again. Genesis chapter 5, verse 5, "And God saw that the wickedness of man was great in the earth, and that every imagination of the thoughts of his heart was only evil continually." Verse 6, "And it repented the Lord that he had made man on the earth, and it grieved him at his heart." Verse 8, "But Noah found grace in the eyes of the Lord." Noah was obedient to God's direction in building the ark, and he found grace in the eyes of God. And then Moses and the children of Israel, they found grace in God's sight as well. Exodus chapter 33, verse 17, "And the Lord said unto Moses, I will do this thing also that thou hast spoken, for you have found grace in my sight, and I know thee by name." And then when we look at the Gospels, we see that God showed great grace towards Mary, the mother of Jesus. Luke chapter 1, verse 30, "And the angel said unto her, Fear not, Mary, for you have found favor with God." And that favor was grace. And then Jesus Christ, he too, the Son of God, he received grace from his heavenly Father. Luke chapter 2, verse 40, "And the child Jesus grew and waxed strong in spirit, filled with wisdom, and the grace, the favor of God was upon him." And then verse 52, "And Jesus increased in wisdom and stature, and in favor, grace, with God and man." Our God and our Father is a God of grace. He time and time again displayed His grace and His kindness towards mankind all throughout history, since Adam and Eve in the Garden of Eden. Today, though, is a very unique time in the history of mankind. According to man's timetable, it's the month of July, 2026, that I'm recording this today. But according to God's timetable, we are living in the age of God's grace. Ephesians chapter 3, verse 2, "If you have heard of the dispensation or the administration of the grace of God, which is given me, Paul, to you word." The dispensation of the grace of God. This day, this age, is a time frame. It's a plan set by God within which men, women, and children might freely receive salvation by God's favor, His grace, by way of the completed work of Jesus Christ. This day, today, within which we live, was hid in God before the beginning of time and first revealed to the Apostle Paul. Verse 3 here in Ephesians chapter 3, "How that by revelation he, God, made known unto me, Paul, the mystery, as I wrote afore in few words, whereby when you read, you may understand my knowledge or my understanding in the mystery of Christ, which in other ages," verse 5, "was not made known unto the sons of men, as it is now revealed unto his holy apostles and prophets by the Spirit." This mystery, this age, within which we live, was first revealed to the Apostle Paul. It is the age of grace. In this day and time, since the day of Pentecost, anyone can receive eternal life by believing that God raised Jesus Christ from the dead and confessing Jesus as Lord. To tap into the superabundant grace of God, you must believe and you must accept God's word, which makes known His will. So many religions denominations and groups have rules, ceremonies, and the traditions of men that are offered up as the way to receive salvation, eternal life. Well, let's see what God says in His Word on being approved before Him to the end of receiving eternal life. Romans chapter 3, verse 19. Now we know that what things soever the law says, it says to them who are under the law, that every mouth may be stopped, and all the world may become guilty before God. Under the law, all of us are guilty. Not a one of us is righteous before God if we stake our lives, our salvation, on how good we think we are, or on our works. Verse 20, therefore by the deeds of the law there shall no flesh be justified. To be justified is to be legally declared righteous. Shall no flesh be justified in God's sight, for by the law is the knowledge of sin. Verse 21, in contrast, but now the righteousness of God. To have that righteousness, there are no feelings of guilt, shame, or condemnation. But now the righteousness of God without the law is manifest or made evident, being witnessed by the law and the prophets. Verse 22, even the righteousness of God which is by faith or believing of Jesus Christ unto all and upon all them that believe. For there is no difference. For all have sinned. None of us are an exception to that rule. All have sinned and come short of the glory of God. Here it is, verse 24. Look at this. Being justified freely didn't cost you anything. Being justified freely, which is to be declared legally righteous in the highest court, in the sight of God, justified freely by God's grace through the redemption that is in Christ Jesus. Your redemption is that you have been set free by the payment of the life of our Lord Jesus Christ. You are now free from the sin of Adam and the fruit of that nature, sins. Look at verse 25. Whom our Lord Jesus Christ, God has set forth to be a propitiation, that word just means the offering of the life of Jesus Christ, through faith in His blood, to declare His, God's righteousness, for the remission, the complete erasure of sins that are past through the forbearance or the patience of God. Who among us has no sin? Who among us does not have the nature of Adam in our first birth? Sin. You are saved. We are saved by the work of God's solution to mankind's dilemma, which was the perfect life of our Lord Jesus Christ. You are not saved because of how good you are, or how often you go to church, or how often you confess your sin. If you want to talk about good works, well, they certainly come into play, but not for salvation. It was the good work, the accomplished work, the completed work of Jesus Christ that earned us our salvation. From God's perspective, from the Scriptures, good works do come into play. They have significance after you've been born from above, born again by God's Spirit, because you have believed that God raised Jesus Christ from the dead, and you have confessed Jesus as your Lord. Then and only then do your works matter. Your good works, according to the will of God, then will earn you eternal rewards. Look at Romans chapter 5, verse 1. Therefore, being justified by faith or believing, we have peace with God through our Lord Jesus Christ. You are at peace with God. God's not looking to hit you over the head. He sent His Son, the Lord Jesus Christ, so you could have life. Look at verse 2 here in Romans 5. By whom, the Lord Jesus Christ, also we have access by faith into this grace. We have access into the grace by faith wherein we stand, and we rejoice in hope of the glory of God. You have access by believing to live your life in the grace of God. And not only that, we rejoice in the hope of the glory of God, which is the return of Christ Jesus to gather the church of the body of Christ, of which you are a part. We will meet the Lord in the air. We will join Him and then be seated at God's right hand. What a hope! What tremendous grace! Today is the day of God's divine favor upon your life. How is it possible, knowing this, to live under the thumb of the adversary, the devil? Well, it's not. How could we ever think that we amount to nothing? What foolish thinking. You are the righteousness of God by God's grace. The circumstances of life that we all deal with, sometimes they're hard, but they are not truth. God's word is truth. Look at Romans chapter 5, verse 17. For if by one man's offense death reigned by one, much more they which receive abundance of grace and of the gift of righteousness shall reign in life by one, Jesus Christ. Let's look at that same verse in the Phillips translation. For if by one man's offense meant that men should be slaves to death all their lives, it is a far greater thing that through another man, Jesus Christ, men, by their acceptance of his more than sufficient grace and righteousness, should live all their lives like kings. Wow! We have received an abundance of God's grace. We shall absolutely reign in life. And it's talking about this life today because of God's grace toward each of us in the accomplished work of our Lord Jesus Christ. What grace has been given to us? What a life! Then look at Romans chapter 5, verse 21. That as sin has reigned unto death, even so might grace reign through righteousness unto eternal life by Jesus Christ our Lord. And then the Phillips translation of Romans 5, verses 20 and 21. Now we find that the law keeps slipping into the picture to point the vast extent of sin. Yet, though sin is shown to be wide and deep, thank God, his grace is wider and deeper still. The whole outlook changes. Sin used to be the master of men, and in the end, handed them over to death. Now grace is the ruling factor with righteousness as its purpose and its end, the bringing of men to the eternal life of God through Jesus Christ our Lord. For those of us that believe God's word, the whole outlook of life, it has changed. Grace, God's divine favor toward you through the righteousness which you have received is unto eternal life by Jesus Christ, your Lord. Your life is a life of grace. Your life is a life of God's favor poured out unto you. Look at Hebrews chapter 4, verse 16. Let us therefore come boldly unto the throne of grace, that we may obtain mercy and find grace to help in time of need. We are to come boldly, not fearfully, not filled with shame or guilt, boldly unto God's throne of grace. Why? So that we may receive mercy and find God's favor in our time of need. Go to God. He's your Father. He loves you. He will absolutely supply what you need. What won't God do for you? He gave his only begotten Son for you. Your life is a life that is blessed with divine favor. If you don't believe that, well, change your thinking. Put on the mind of Christ. Quit looking at your flesh and the flesh of others. Read God's word. Meditate on the scriptures. It is in God's word, the Bible, where you will find God's will for your life. Today is the age of grace. It is a unique time in the history of mankind and never to be repeated. Today, if you haven't already, become a part of the body of Christ, the church of God, by believing God's word. The door will close on this age of grace. It will close at the return of Christ Jesus for his church. Look at Ephesians chapter 1, verse 2. Grace, God's divine favor, unearned, be to you, and peace from God our Father and from the Lord Jesus Christ. And then here, verse 10, that in the administration of the fullness of times, he might gather together in one all things in Christ, both which are in heaven and which are on earth, even in him. There it is. In the administration of the fullness of times, God will gather together in one all things in Christ. At that moment of Christ's return, the age of grace will cease, and we will move into the tribulation period. Look to your heavenly Father. Enjoy God's grace today for you. God bless you in the powerful name of Jesus Christ. Have a tremendous day. You are God's very best.
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2: The text we're going to look at today in 1 Corinthians chapter 1, the Apostle Paul is addressing some divisions, some concerns going on in the church at Corinth at that time. And as I read through these, I'm thankful that we don't see these divisions, these things that he's talking about exactly going on here, which is a blessing. And yet there's much we can glean and learn from what he says about unity. And so we're going to look at three things coming out of this text about what we say, that there's a healthy church when we say the same thing, meaning the same thing about the important things. And we'll look at that. And there's a harmonious church. Well, we just heard the choir. Hopefully that was fairly harmonious. But I also mean it in this sense of unity again, a harmonious church when it's based in the gospel, gospel leadership, gospel fellowship, and gospel outreach. When we have the same mind and thought and outlook in these ways that Paul addresses. And then a happy church. You know, I wanted to use the word or the letter H for alliteration there. But happy, I don't just mean smile all the time, although that's nice. But actually in the sense of being blessed. A blessed church is one who shares in blessings within the body and also with others outside of the church. If you have your Bible or want to take one of the pew Bibles from the rack there and open to 1 Corinthians chapter 1, I'm going to start at verse 10 and read through verse 18. 1 Corinthians 1:10. I appeal to you, brothers and sisters, in the name of our Lord Jesus Christ, that all of you agree with one another in what you say, and that there be no divisions among you, but that you be perfectly united in mind and thought. My brothers and sisters, some from Chloe's household have informed me that there are quarrels among you. What I mean is this: one of you says, I follow Paul. Another, I follow Apollos. Another, I follow Cephas. Still another, I follow Christ. Is Christ divided? Was Paul crucified for you? Were you baptized in the name of Paul? I thank God that I did not baptize any of you except Crispus and Gaius. So no one can say that you were baptized in my name. Yes, I also baptized the household of Stephanas. Beyond that, I don't remember if I baptized anyone else. For Christ did not send me to baptize, but to preach the gospel, not with wisdom and eloquence, lest the cross of Christ be emptied of its power. For the message of the cross is foolishness to those who are perishing. But to us who are being saved, it is the power of God. Heavenly Father, we thank you for your word. Lord, as you inspired Paul to write these words to the believers at Corinth nearly 2,000 years ago, may you inspire us with these same words today for what you have for us, Lord, as your people, as your church. Unite us in Jesus Christ. For your glory, for his name's sake, and for our blessing, we pray. In Jesus' name, amen. When Paul says, I appeal to you that you agree with one another in what you say, the Greek language behind that literally says that you would say the same thing. Say the same thing. A healthy church is a church that says the same thing about certain things, beginning with the Word of God itself. That we say the same thing about it, in agreement about it, and also that we simply say it. We teach and preach and say the words of God from His holy word. I have heard from some other folks, and unfortunately, I have experienced this myself. I've been at a church service, not here, of course, and been through the service, and the service is over, and left, and, well, felt empty afterwards. And not just felt empty, you know, like an emotional experience, but I was like, you know, I didn't really hear God. So there's a couple ways that that can occur, sadly, or more than two ways, probably, but one was I was actually at a service where the speaker, I won't even say preacher, because he didn't preach from the Bible, he talked for like 40 minutes about himself, some stories. There was some testimony, you know, about what God has done, but he never actually shared and preached from the Word. And so I wasn't fed in that way. It wasn't a terrible talk, but it wasn't preached from the Word of God. And another time, well, more than one, I can think of and heard from some folks where the Bible might have been read. You know, there's a passage, Old and or New Testament. But then it was either not read and correctly handled as God's authoritative word over us, or it was not really expounded on in a way that, you know, was feeding us, or it was even misused. Unfortunately, that occurs. The devil himself, when he tempted Jesus out in the wilderness, the devil quoted from Psalm 91. He quoted scripture completely wrongly. So that can happen too. So when I say when the church is healthy, when it says the same thing about God's word, that is God's word is preached, is taught, is studied, is shared, and correctly handled. And all with the view that this is God's word. This isn't our words. This isn't made up words from the men and people who wrote these. It is inspired by God. As Paul writes to Timothy, 2 Timothy chapter 3, verse 16, for all scripture is God-breathed, is inspired, and is useful for teaching and rebuking and correcting and training in righteousness. And a few verses later, Paul exhorts Timothy, preach the word. Goes on a few again after that, saying the time's going to come when people will have itchy ears to hear more of just things they want to hear from the world, from politics, from personal growth, from like those resolutions, you know, not all bad things. But it's like, yeah, we don't want to. No, he says, preach the word. Well, secondly, follows that, that we say the same thing about God's word. We're in agreement about this as God's word. It should follow that we say the same thing about God himself. God, who is one God, three persons. God the Father, God the Son, and God the Holy Spirit. Three in one. God the Father. He is God. He is beyond us. There are incommunicable attributes of God, meaning we don't experience them, we don't share them, we don't even can't even fully know them. For instance, God has no beginning. You can just think about that and feel your brain start to hurt after a while. There's no beginning. Now, as creatures of time, we honestly can't grasp that at all. It's easier, it's still kind of unfathomable, but unfathomable to think in the other direction, looking ahead, you know, like there's never an end to the future in eternity. That's easier for us to grasp. But the other way is even more difficult. No beginning. He's always been. He's outside of time. He's also omnipotent, all-powerful. I mean, think of the universe that he created. And he's omnipresent. He is everywhere. There's no corner. There's no cave. There's no place in the farthest stretches of the universe that you can get away from God. He is God. Ever-present, omnipresent. He is omniscient. Right now, whatever you're thinking, whatever you're going to think next, whatever you're going to think tomorrow, God already knows. Now that's amazing, too. Before these words I've spoken, he knew exactly what I was going to say. He didn't make me say these words, but he knew. He knows the future. God only knows. God the Son. God the Son. God has revealed himself. God the Father has even revealed himself through his creation. He's revealed himself to us even more specifically in ways through his word. And God the Father has revealed himself to us through God the Son. God who took on human flesh. The word became flesh, made his dwelling among us, John 1:14 says. Speaking of God the Son, Jesus Christ, we know him by name, Jesus, who came into this world, took on human flesh, lived as a human being, God, to save us. For God so loved the world that he gave his only begotten Son, that whoever believes in him shall not perish but have eternal life through him. God the Father, God the Son, given so that human beings can be saved through Jesus Christ and be with God in his presence, again, that unfathomable eternity without end. God the Holy Spirit, we learn about, we hear about as well in Holy Scriptures. We read about the Holy Spirit less than about God the Father and God the Son. But part of that is because the Holy Spirit himself, his purpose is to point us to God the Father and God the Son. Jesus said, when the Holy Spirit comes, he will remind you of everything I have said to you. He won't come to you and, you know, whisper new things to you. He'll bring you right back to Jesus' words, to God's word, is what the Holy Spirit does. And the Holy Spirit right now, if you are understanding and believing what we hear from God's word, that is the Holy Spirit at work in you and among us. And the Holy Spirit helps us in our weakness. The Holy Spirit testifies with our spirit that we are children of God through faith in Jesus the Son. The Holy Spirit helps us pray. The Holy Spirit. A healthy church says these same things about God, says these same things about God's word. And a healthy church says the same thing about ourselves, as we've already heard from Jack sharing with us today, and that is that we are sinners. A healthy church is a church, you know, it sounds ironical in a sense. A healthy church is a church that realizes it is not healthy spiritually. The people, we aren't, apart from the saving grace of God through Jesus Christ. That's where we get our help. Jesus said, I did not come to heal or to come for those who are healthy who think they're not sick. He said, I came for the sick. I came for sinners. And so a healthy church confesses that we are sinners. Romans 3:23, for all have sinned, all, and fall short of the glory of God. 1 John 1:8, if we say we have no sin, we deceive ourselves and the truth is not in us. And that is, if we even downplay sin, if we say, well, sin isn't really that significant, we don't have to talk about that, we deceive ourselves. Goes on, the next verse, if we confess our sins, God, who is faithful and just, will forgive us our sins and purify us from all unrighteousness. If we confess, and the word confess doesn't simply or merely mean to say out loud and to share with someone else, I'm confessing this. It does mean that. But it also has the sense to agree with. When we confess our sins, we are agreeing with God that this is sin. We are agreeing with what he says in his word of what sin is. It's anything and everything that veers away from God and his will and his righteousness is sin. Well, a healthy church also doesn't just stop there, but says the same thing about God's grace. Already said it and heard it. We confess our sins. He is faithful and just and will forgive us. This is why we have hope. This is why he gave us his son out of his love and grace and compassion and mercy, that we are forgiven people in Jesus Christ because of his shed blood. The message, as Paul says, of the cross. Foolishness to those who don't believe it. Foolishness to those who deny their sinfulness. Foolishness to the world. Power of God for those who believe and confess. Well, a healthy church, we say the same thing. A harmonious church, when we think the same way. And that doesn't mean, again, like groupthink kind of thing, and, you know, we're all of, but it means having the mind of Christ. Again, Paul says, my appeal to you is that you be perfectly united in mind and thought. Perfectly united in mind and thought. Before that, he says, there are divisions among you. The word for division is schism. We use that word. We have that word. It means a separation, a division, and it can mean a tear. I think of a cloth, and it starts with just even a tiny little tear, a little schism, but if left unattended and any more stress or tension to it, it'll just continue and get bigger and bigger and bigger until it's a big division. And when he says that, I appeal that you be perfectly united, the Greek word for united there has a sense of being mended, like a net. It's the same word that's used when the fishermen are out mending their nets. It's they're bringing them back together. There's tears, and now we're stitching it. We're mending it, perfectly united once again. Well, this begins in a church to be perfectly united in mind and thought and outlook with the leadership in that church. And when I look at the names Paul mentions here, he says, I've been hearing that some among you are saying, well, I follow Paul. Now, Paul didn't respond by going, yeah, people are saying, I follow him. He doesn't know. He's using this as an example of a division, a schism. Some are saying, oh, I follow Paul. And I'm thinking, well, that's not a bad way to go. There could be much worse. And then someone else says, I follow Apollos. Apollos is also a great teacher of God's word, a leader in the church that Paul mentions a few more times in this letter. We read about Apollos back in Acts chapter 18, his his teaching in the synagogue, his debating with the Jews about Jesus being the Messiah. He's a good one to follow, Paul, Apollos. Others say, I follow Cephas. That's the Aramaic name for Peter. Peter, of whom Jesus said, on you I will build my church. You know, and Peter, the leader from the initial 12 disciples, a leader in the church. These are big names. But Paul is saying, well, some are saying, I follow Paul, Apollos, Cephas. This isn't good. And then he goes, some are even saying, well, I follow Christ. Now, in the context, I'll take it out of context. If we say, I follow Christ, we say amen. That's where they all should be going and saying and following. But in this context, you know, some are saying, I follow Paul, and it's like that one person just kind of waiting, you know? Yeah, you follow him, well, I follow Christ. It's another division. He says we shouldn't even be saying these things. We should all be simply following Jesus and saying what he says, and not in this divisive kind of way. I follow so-and-so. You know, we had an elder board meeting this past Monday night. I am grateful for the spirit in the leadership in this church, meaning each man there treasures the gospel. Each man at this meeting is there because we know we're sinners in need of God's grace through Jesus Christ. And you don't find, you know, one saying, well, I want people to go this way, or I want, you know, thankful for that. We continue to pray for that. We're reading a book together called Gospel Eldership. The last chapter we talked about on Monday talked about being present, listening, praying, resting, and being humble before the Lord together. And that follows into gospel fellowship, from the leadership into the fellowship of the body. How did Paul learn about these divisions, about what was going on back in Corinth? He wasn't there at the time when he wrote this. Obviously, he's writing a letter back to them from Ephesus. He said, I'm hearing. I've been informed, he said, by members of Chloe's household that there are some divisions among you. I've been informed. Members of Chloe's household. I love when names come up. Chloe, this is the only reference to her in the Bible. All we know is that members from her household went and informed the Apostle Paul about what was going on back in Corinth. And he's not mentioning her or her household members to call them out and say, oh, they ratted on you guys. You know, the context, again, the spirit here is gospel fellowship. They've come to him because they care. They're concerned. It's like, Paul, this is going on. People are saying, I follow Paul. Some are saying, I follow you, you know, and we need a letter from you. We need some help. We need Holy Spirit. They're concerned. They care. No divisions. Be of the same mind, the same outlook. Perfectly united. They need to be mended, knit back together. This past Wednesday night, we had a friendship circle gathering for some food and fellowship together, and then the annual friendship circle meeting. And again, like Monday night with the men at the elder board meeting, all the women involved in friendship circle leadership and hospitality and service, and I was grateful. Again, the same kind of spirit, meaning each woman there, each person who was there, treasures the gospel. And the spirit, it wasn't like, well, we should do this, or someone saying, oh, I shouldn't do this. No, it was like this, the unity was there in a very good way. Gospel outreach. A harmonious church shares this mindset. The gospel isn't just for us. We know that. We treasure it. And we know that God sent Jesus 2,000 years ago not to condemn the world, but to save the world through him. And Jesus telling his disciples, go and make disciples of all nations. Go and tell others about the good news. The gospel is to be shared. Paul reminds the Corinthians that they even have this church because of the initial outreach to them from him and Apollos and others who shared the gospel with them. He said, not in our own strength or in my own strength, but weakly, with fear and trembling, I shared the word with you, and then God did the work. Well, here we share this, you know, women's ministries meeting on Tuesday, representative of the church, again, the Bethel Lutheran Brethren body, in support of worldwide mission. Specifically in the Lutheran Brethren, we have missionaries. Well, the visa situation is making it troublesome right now in Chad, Africa, but the focus currently, recently, has been in Chad, Africa, in Taiwan, in Japan. There's been others in the past in China. And then other missionaries, other organizations that are sending gospel preaching, word of God sharing, you know, the word of Jesus. We support them all in our prayers and financially and otherwise, but not only to the far corners, the far reaches, but in our own communities, our neighborhoods right here. There are people who need to hear the good news of Jesus. They need to hear it. So, with that thought in mind, who could you invite to come with you to church next Sunday. Who could you invite to come? Now, if you speak with someone and share the gospel with them yourself, hallelujah, praise God. I know it's not always easy. For some, it's more challenging than for others to just talk about God even with some person out there. Even if you know him really well, that might make it even harder sometimes. But you know, Paul, Apollos, the others, we go back in Acts again, and their usual method overall was going to the synagogues. That was their regular method. They also talked with people out in the street and in the marketplace and, you know, all sorts of places. But it said every week they'd go to the synagogue where Jews were gathering, knowing they're going to hear from God's word. And then Paul and Apollos are going there and now teaching them from God's word that Jesus is the Messiah. You can invite people to come not to the synagogue, but to church. Because you come to church, and even if they've never been to church, they probably think, well, that's where they talk about God. They come expecting to hear something about God, come expecting, hopefully, to hear something from the Bible about God. So anyway, bring someone to mind, each of you, have that person pray for them about hearing the gospel. Amen. Keep praying for that person, and go ahead and invite someone to come to church with you. Pick them up, bring them in. A happy church, when we share in God's blessings. And again, you know, the pursuit of happiness is can be a vain pursuit, happiness in and of itself. I don't mean just happy like we're never sad. In fact, part of being a happy church in this sense is we share one another's griefs, the burdens, the hardships, the things of this world. It's not all happy. But in the Bible, some translations translate the word blessed as happy. And so that's the sense I mean it here. A blessed church is a church where we share in God's blessings, beginning with each other. In the Bible, it talks about that, about building up our brothers and sisters in Christ. It starts there, in our families and in our church. We come together Sunday morning. This is biblical. This is what God desires for his people to gather corporately to worship him, to hear from his word, to pray with and for one another in the body. Worship, I've heard it said by other theologians and pastors and things I've read, and I came back to it again this week thinking about it, that worship is our highest purpose, period. Think about that. And it's not one where I had to think about, do I agree or disagree? Others have said that that is why we're here, is to worship. It's built in. Everyone will worship something or someone. And that's all false worship apart from worship of the one true God through his son Jesus and empowered by his spirit. But worship and corporate worship is one of our greatest joys. And as we look in the book of Revelation, when the Apostle John had the vision of heaven, chapter 4 and 5 in Revelation, oh wow, the corporate worship of all creatures around the throne in worship together, of this multitude of voices beyond our imagining. It's amazing. And our worship is hopeful on this side. Our hope is built on nothing less than Jesus' blood and his righteousness. And it is a rock-solid hope because of Jesus Christ, based on him and his blood and his righteousness for us. When we worship with this hope, we are united in our focus again on Jesus Christ. It includes, it is the singing and the music, but all that we do, whether we're at church together or not, is to be done in a sense of worshiping God, giving him glory. Hopeful worship and a happy church, a blessed church, we find helpful service, beginning again within the body. Right here, these bulletins, there are people who folded these bulletins for us today. It was not done by AI. Was not done by robots. These are hand-folded bulletins. There are people who serve in the nursery. There's possibly Robeth, I believe, maybe right up there right now with some kids and others. And then there are people who organize people to be in the nursery on Sunday. There are people who pick up the donuts and serve them and make the coffee and all that each Sunday and other times. And there are people who organize for people to get the donuts and do all that. There are people who teach God's word here, to our children, to the kids, to the youth, to the adults, besides myself, We have people who help preach and teach and share God's word and in study time together. We have people who give, offering, to support all the ministries in this church and to support other organizations in the community, to support our missionaries throughout the world. And we have people who count those offerings, and we have people who deposit those offerings. We have people who budget the offerings for our ministries here. We have people who pay the bills for the church. We have people who come up here and help lead us in the music time, in playing and singing. And it's different people each week who help and volunteer that. We have people who help decorate within the sanctuary, in the fellowship hall, in the church. Yeah. I mentioned one name. I'm not mentioning names so much as just the people and the body, right? We have people who pray. We have people, maybe here I could say a person who receives prayer requests from within the body and then who puts them out on the prayer chain so that we can all pray for one another. We have people who put the flowers out here and then who take the flowers back and who, again, it's part of the decorating, but they do that with the flowers. We have people who bring the daily bread devotionals, supply those for people to pick up every month or 3 months or however often. We have people who go to Thrivent, who are members of Thrivent, and get these Thrivent action cards so that they provide extra money for the ministries and the church and an outreach and all these different things. We have people who help with the friendship circle, I mentioned already. And the friendship circle, it's not just those occasional Wednesday evenings, but whenever there's a funeral, there's food provided here at the church, whenever there's a fun, funerals and fun. Whenever there's a fun event like New Year's Eve party or Christmas caroling or other events like that, we have people who help, friendship circle and others. We have women's ministry who gathers, again, to support our missionaries in particular, but also do many other things. And we have people who help with the maintenance besides the decoration of the upkeep of the church, inside, outside, in the fall, in the spring, all these different things that are people within the body. I mentioned women's ministries, and we kind of broaden out now into not just within the body. And by the way, there's more. I'm missing some. That's the danger when I start doing something like this. I'm going to miss someone or something. But people who help with the audio, the visual in the church. We have people who make quilts. There's that knitting together. They knit things, they quilt, and other people are blessed with these quilts and with things that are knit together. The women and others who put together these meals at Thanksgiving time for some people in the church, for some people outside of the church, put together the Operation Christmas Child boxes at Christmas time that bless kids all over the world in this outreach. Every month now, it's coming up on 4 years in June, I believe, that we've been doing the Get the Basics. Can you believe it's been, I think it's 3.5 years. So many people that have been involved in that, both volunteering, putting together the meal in the kitchen, so many people from the community who are blessed by that. And again, other charities, other groups in the community that we support and connect with as a body here. Can you see that helpful service is part of a happy, blessed church? Yeah. Humble prayer. God's word and also humble prayer for all these things we've looked at and heard about today. Humble prayer, bringing it before God. For all these ministries, for his gospel to go forth, for people to be built up in Jesus Christ and in the church. So thinking of humble prayer, let's pray. Heavenly Father, we are blessed. We are blessed with every spiritual blessing in Christ already in the heavenly realms. Again, Lord, that's beyond our comprehension. You say it is true, and it is. Help us grow in that blessing in Christ today. Lord, those people we brought to mind earlier that we would continue to pray for them, that they would come here, they would join us to hear the gospel of Jesus, to be saved through faith in Christ, to be part of your body, your kingdom, your family through Jesus. Thank you, Lord, for gathering us today. And as we go into fellowship time and into our annual meeting, may you be blessed and glorified, and may your will be done, we pray here. We thank you. Knit us together in our words, in our thoughts, in our deeds, all in and for the gospel of Jesus. Amen.
1: On behalf of Bethel Lutheran Brethren Church, thank you for listening this morning. 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And our telephone number is 815-434-7113. Until next Sunday, May God richly bless you.

It's our desire and responsibility to teach the Word of God in its purity and in its simplicity, without addition, without subtraction. And we encourage you again to stay tuned and study together with us from God's Holy Word. In just a moment, we'll begin our Bible study. We'll be giving you book, chapter, and verse for the scripture that we'll be mentioning. Have an opportunity to write these down so you can study them out and make sure that we have fulfilled our desire to present the truth, nothing more, nothing less. And now we encourage you to listen with us to this beautiful song, after which we'll begin our Bible study.

Yes, friends, on Bible Study Time, you're going to hear the Bible, the truth, nothing more, nothing less. But why the emphasis on the Word of God? Why emphasize the Scripture that is given to us in the Bible? We're going to be investigating the answer to that question in our lesson today, and we encourage you to stay tuned and study together with us from the Word of God. In just a moment, we'll begin our Bible study in 2 Timothy chapter 3. Encourage you to get your Bibles out and read with us. Also encourage you to get a pencil and piece of paper handy so you can write down the scripture that we mention. You can go back later on and study it out and make sure that we have fulfilled our desire and responsibility to preach a truth, nothing more and nothing less. This is Bible Study Time, brought to you by the East Bakersfield Church of Christ that meets at 3500 Bernard Street in Bakersfield, California. Very thankful that you tuned in the program. Encourage you to stay tuned and investigate the Word of God together with us. We'd like for you to contact us if we can be of assistance to you in your study of or obedience to the gospel, for it's our desire that we would all believe and obey the wonderful gospel of Christ so we can receive the salvation that is offered in Him. You can contact us in a variety of ways over the internet on our website and our Facebook page, Church of Christ of East Bakersfield. That's Church of Christ of East Bakersfield, COCEB.org. We encourage you to contact us if we can be of assistance to you in your study of or obedience to the gospel, or you can write to us. Our mailing address is 3500 Bernard Street. That's Church of Christ, 3500 Bernard Street, Bakersfield, California. The zip code is 93306, and at the end of the program, we'll be telling you about a couple of items that we offer to you absolutely free. Again, we want to encourage you to stay tuned and study together with us from the Word of God. We always like to begin our Bible study with prayer, and we ask you if you would to bow with us as we go to God in prayer. Our Holy Father in heaven, we come before Thy throne once again, humbling ourselves in Thy presence, realizing that You are the only true and living God, and we're so thankful that we can be Thy children, that we have You as our God.

0: and our Father. Thankful for Jesus, thankful for the life that he lived and the death that he died, the example that he is for us. Thankful for the salvation that we have in him, for the cleansing power of his blood. We come to you now as your children, seeking your forgiveness, praying, Father, as we come repenting and striving to grow and to live more like Jesus each day. We pray that you will forgive us of our sins, cleanse us by his precious blood, so that we can know there are no sins standing between us and you. We're so thankful, Father, for your word that you've preserved and provided for us, and the opportunity you've given us today to investigate your word and find out why we need to emphasize it in our daily lives. Father, we're so thankful that we have the Bible. We pray that you will be with us in our Bible study today. Help us to open our hearts and minds and be receptive to the teaching of thy will. And then give us the courage and the strength to apply the things that we learn to our lives individually, so we can fulfill our desire to please you in our daily life. Father, we thank you for the church. We thank you for this wonderful family with which you blessed us and for the sweet fellowship we enjoy and the love that we share. And we pray that our love for you and our love for each other will continue to grow each day. We pray that you will be with all of thy children all over the world and our loved ones and bless us in accordance with thy will. For we always trust in you to know and do what is best for us in our daily lives. Father, we thank you for the promises that you give us in this life, that you will never leave us nor forsake us. We thank you for the promise of heaven. We look forward to that beautiful home and all of the love and the joy and the peace that is awaiting us there, and we long to be with you. We pray, Father, that you will help us as your children to continue to live in obedience to your will, so by your grace and your mercy we can be with you in heaven. This is our prayer in Jesus' most holy name. Amen. Friends, as we begin our investigation of the truth, why we emphasize the Bible, in 2 Timothy chapter 3, the Apostle Paul was inspired to write to us about the scripture that we have and how we need to use that scripture in our daily lives today, why God gave us the Bible, why we have the Bible, and why we emphasize the Bible. 2 Timothy chapter 3 and verse 16 and 17 says, all scripture is given by inspiration of God and is profitable for doctrine, for reproof, for correction, for instruction in righteousness, that the man of God may be perfect, thoroughly furnished unto all good works. You see, God is telling us again through the pen of Paul, this is the Lord speaking to us, and that's what he wants us to understand. He wants us to know that the scripture came from him. Those words recorded in the Bible came from him. They did not come from man. He gave man the very words he wanted them to record. That's what inspiration means. It literally means breathed out, and breathed out by God. All scripture is given by inspiration of God. And that scripture that is given is profitable for doctrine, for reproof, for correction, for instruction in righteousness. And he gave it to us so that we could be completely furnished unto all good works. And that's a wonderful thing, that we can know in the Bible what we need to do in order to please God. That's the desire of our heart, so that's why we emphasize the scripture. We emphasize the scripture because the scripture tells us what we need to do in order to please God. And we understand, again, it was given by verbal inspiration. There are a couple of passages that I want us to note with regard to how God explains inspiration to us so that we can understand how this works. There are some people that mistakenly think that God placed a thought in the mind of the prophet or the writer and let the prophet or the writer express it in his own words. You hear that often. You'll hear people say, Paul said, or Peter said, or John said, or Moses said. You know, in reality, the Bible doesn't record what they said. In some cases it does, but it records it by inspiration of the Holy Spirit. So it's not them that is saying it. It is God that is saying it to us. And I like to use the phrase, God said through Paul, or God said through Peter, or through John, God tells us. And so how do we know that? What gives me the authority or the recognition of that in the Bible? A couple of passages. Go to Jeremiah chapter 1. In Jeremiah chapter 1, in the Old Testament, God is calling Jeremiah to be a prophet of his. And Jeremiah begins to object, like a lot of them did, and say, first of all, he's just a child. He can't speak. He says in verse 6, then said I, O Lord God, behold, I cannot speak, for I am a child. And then in verse 7 through 9, But the Lord said unto me, Say not, I am a child, for thou shalt go to all that I shall send thee, and whatsoever I command thee, thou shalt speak. Be not afraid of their faces, for I am with thee to deliver thee, saith the Lord. Then the Lord put forth his hand and touched my mouth, and the Lord said unto me, Behold, I have put my words in thy mouth. I have put my words in thy mouth. Do you realize that? That's what God is saying here. He put his words in the mouth of Jeremiah. And so he's telling us, yeah, really, this is the word of God. When we open our Bibles, an accurate translation of the word of God, we have the word of God. And that's why we emphasize it, because it came from God. This is verbal inspiration. This is inspiration by the word of God. You will notice also in the book of Matthew chapter 10 that Jesus, whenever he sent the apostles out on the limited commission, whenever he sent them out, he also told them about things that were going to happen later on whenever the church was established and they would go forth to preach and teach the gospel of Jesus Christ. He taught them about the fact that they would be brought up before and tried before counselors, the Jewish council and world leaders and kings. But he says unto them, whenever they do that, don't be afraid of what you're going to say whenever they ask you questions about it. Notice in verse 19, Matthew chapter 10, and let's begin in verse 18. Matthew chapter 10, verse 18, it says, And ye shall be brought before governors and kings for my sake, for a testimony against them and the Gentiles. But when they deliver you up, take no thought how or what ye shall speak, for it shall be given you in that same hour what ye shall speak. For it is not ye that speak, but the Spirit of your Father which speaketh in you. It's the Spirit of the Father which speaketh in them. It's the Holy Spirit that was guiding them. They didn't have to worry about what they were going to speak because they were being given the words that they were going to speak. And then also God emphasizes through the pen of Paul, the Lord emphasizes the fact that the things they were writing in the Bible, in the New Testament, as well as the Old Testament, these are the commandments of the Lord. These aren't the mind of men. It isn't what Paul thought, or what John thought, or what Peter thought. This is what God gave them to speak, the very words that he wanted them to speak. And so we look to the Word of God to see this and to understand this. Go to 1 Corinthians chapter 14. 1 Corinthians chapter 14. We emphasize the Bible because the Bible came from God. He is the source of the words that are written in the Bible. And we want to know the commandments of the Lord so we can do and obey those commandments to be pleasing to Him. And so we look to the Scripture, the Word of God, for that. And we look to it because that's what the Bible says it is. In 1 Corinthians chapter 14 and verse 36 and 37. 1 Corinthians chapter 14, verse 36 and 37. Paul was inspired to write, What? Came the Word of God out from you, or came it unto you only? A couple of rhetorical questions. We know the Word of God didn't come out from them. If the Word of God had came out from them, they would have been writing to Paul instead of Paul writing to them. So they were there to receive the Word of God that was given to them through the pen of the Apostle Paul as God inspired him to write. Came the Word of God out from you? No, it didn't come from us. Or came it unto you only? No, it didn't come unto them only. It came to all men alike, all over the world. The gospel of Christ is for everyone. And then he goes on to say in verse 37, If any man think himself to be a prophet or spiritual, let him acknowledge that the things that I write unto you are the commandments of the Lord. What was that again? Let him acknowledge that the things that I write unto you are the commandments of the Lord. That sounds pretty plain to me that the Lord is telling us through the pen of Paul what he's inspiring Paul to write. This is where we find his commandments, not in the mind of men, not in people that will tell us what they think the Bible means or what they think the Lord meant or what they think Paul meant or what was in Paul's mind when he wrote. We're not interested in any of those thoughts of men. We're interested in the Word of God. We're interested in the words that are written in the Bible because there we find the commandments of God. Let him acknowledge that the things that I write unto you are the commandments of the Lord. So we emphasize the Bible because we want the commandments of the Lord. And why do we want the commandments of the Lord? There are a variety of reasons, and we're going to touch on a couple this morning, again, that help us to understand why we study the Bible and why we search the Scripture. It is because we know and understand that this Scripture is the Word of God, and our desire is to please God. Our desire is to do the will of God, so that we can love Him and we can demonstrate our love for Him by our obedience to the will of God. We love God and we want to do those things that please Him. We love the Lord and we want to do those things that please the Lord. Therefore, we go to the Bible, the Scripture, to understand and to receive the commandments of the Lord. In the book of John, chapter 14, John chapter 14, 15, and 16 is one of the longest discourses in the Bible recorded about the words of Jesus Christ. And this is just before His death and just before His crucifixion and then His resurrection and His ascension back to God the Father. But He was speaking to the disciples of His at that time, to the apostles, and He's speaking to us through that today too. In John chapter 14 and verse 15, Jesus said, "If ye love Me, keep My commandments." If ye love Me, keep My commandments. Why do we emphasize the Scripture? Because we love the Lord and we want to keep His commandments. And we want other individuals to love the Lord and keep His commandments so they too can be saved. It's our desire that all men would be saved as it is God's. In 1 Timothy chapter 2 and verses 4 and 5, God emphasizes through the pen of Paul again, the Lord emphasizes that it's His desire that all men would be saved and come to a knowledge of the truth. Why do we go to the Bible? Why do we emphasize the Bible? Because we love the Lord and we want to emphasize His commandments. It's not what I think, what I feel, what I believe. Now, I do believe the Bible, but it's because it's the Bible, not because it's my thoughts or it came from my heart or my mind. But I'm emphasizing what the Word of God says, and that's why we do it, is because we love the Lord. If ye love Me, keep My commandments. That's why we tell people what the Bible says. We not only love the Lord, but we love the souls of men, and we want all men to be saved as the Lord does, so we preach the gospel, because it's by the gospel that we can all be saved. This is another reason that we emphasize the Word of God, is because not only because we love the Lord, but it's also because we understand that it is the power of the gospel. It is in the gospel that there is the power to save our souls, that this is the Word of God, and it has the power to save our souls. We have to go to the Word of God. He tells us in the book of James, chapter 1, He teaches us about this idea, this concept, that it is the gospel of Christ that has the power, the Word of God that has the power to save our souls. That's why we emphasize the Bible. James chapter 1 and verse 21. James chapter 1 and verse 21. And we'll begin our reading there and read through verse 25. James chapter 1, verse 21 through 25. "Wherefore lay apart all filthiness and superfluity of naughtiness, and receive with meekness the engrafted word, which is able to save your souls." And now he goes on to explain to us what it means to receive with meekness the engrafted word, which is able to save your souls. In verse 22 through 25, he says, "But be ye doers the word, and not hearers only, deceiving your own selves. For if any man be a hearer of the word, and not a doer, he is like unto a man beholding his natural face in a glass. For he beholdeth himself, and goeth his way, and straightway forgetteth what manner of man he was. But whoso looketh into the perfect law of liberty, and continueth therein, he being not a forgetful hearer, but a doer of the work, this man shall be blessed in his deed." We want to be blessed in our deed. And so how can that happen? How can we receive the blessings of God? How can we receive with meekness the engrafted word, which is able to save your souls? We can look into the perfect law of liberty, the Word of God, the Scripture, the revealed word in the Bible, and we can continue therein, continue in obedience to the Word of God, not just being hearers of the word, but also being doers by making application of the things that the Bible tells us to our daily lives. You see, friends, we love the Lord. We desire to please Him. So we want to teach His Word and His Word alone. That's why on Bible study time, you're going to hear the truth, nothing more, nothing less. It's because it is by the truth that we are saved. Jesus said in John chapter 17 and verse 17, praying to God the Father, He said, sanctify them through thy truth. Thy word is truth. He also said in John chapter 8 and verse 32 and 33, ye shall know the truth, and the truth shall make you free. See, all of these reasons is why we emphasize the Bible. We don't talk about what I think, what I feel, what I believe, like so many individuals do today that claim to preach the gospel of Christ, but all they're telling you is what they think. They're not preaching the gospel of Christ. You need to check these things out. You'll see here from time to time and all the time on Bible study time, you'll see us mentioning scripture, giving you book, chapter, and verse for what the Bible says, and turning your attention back to the Word of God. We emphasize the Bible because it came from God. We emphasize the Bible because we love God and we desire to do His will. We emphasize the Bible because we love our soul and the souls of men, and we want all men to be saved, and we recognize that it is the Word of God that has the power to save the souls of all men. And we're so thankful for that. We also emphasize the Bible because we know it is by the Word of God that we will be judged. We will be judged one day when we stand before Jesus Christ and before His judgment throne. All men will be there, and we will be judged by His Word, by the Word of God. Go to the book of Revelation chapter 20. Revelation chapter 20. Let's understand, this is one of the reasons that we again emphasize the Bible, the Word of God, is because it is by that Bible we're going to be judged. In Revelation chapter 20, through the pen of John, God gives us a glimpse into that judgment day. Beginning in verse 12, Revelation chapter 20, beginning in verse 12, says, and I saw the dead, small and great, stand before God, and the books were opened. And another book was opened, which is the book of life. And the dead were judged out of those things which were written in the books, according to their works. And the sea gave up the dead which were in it, and death and hell delivered up the dead which were in them. And they were judged, every man according to their works. And death and hell were cast into the lake of fire. This is the second death. And whosoever was not found written in the book of life was cast into the lake of fire. Friends, first of all, let's emphasize that on that day of judgment, everyone is going to be there. In verse 12, he emphasizes that. Verse 12 and 13, he says, and I saw the dead, small and great, stand before God, and the books were opened. The dead, small and great, stand before God. And he emphasizes everyone was there regardless how they died. In verse 13, he says, and the sea gave up the dead which were in it, and death and hell delivered up the dead which were in them. And they were judged, every man according to their works. By what were they judged? They were judged by the books that were opened. What books were opened at the judgment? The books of God. The 66 books of the Bible were opened. Whenever we see God here judging mankind and see man standing before Him when the books were opened, those individuals that lived under the patriarchal age will be judged by the books that deal with the patriarchal age. Those individuals that lived under the law of Moses will be judged by the law of Moses. Those books will be opened for them. And those of us that live under the law of Christ, the perfect law of liberty today, those books will be opened to us. Jesus tells us we're going to be judged by His Word because His Word came into effect when He died upon the cross. His law, His covenant, His testament came into effect. In John chapter 12 and verse 48, Jesus said, he that rejecteth me and receiveth not my teaching hath one that judgeth him. The word that I have spoken, the same shall judge him in the last day. It's wonderful, friends, that we can have the Bible today, that God has preserved it for us. And therefore, we can go to the Bible, we can study it, we can believe it, and we can obey it, and we can be prepared to stand before Christ and be judged by Him, receiving His grace and His mercy if we have obeyed His will, receiving the salvation that is in Him, because it is in the Word of God that has the power to save our souls, to save us from eternal condemnation in hell by the grace and the mercy of God when we obey His will, and we're cleansed of all of our sin by the blood of Jesus Christ. It's so very important for you and I to understand why we emphasize the Bible. Because it is from God. Because we love the Lord. And we desire to please Him and do His will. And because we love the souls of men, we not only strive to live the Bible, strive to live the truth, the gospel of Christ, but we also teach that same gospel so that others can hear, believe, and obey, and receive the wonderful salvation that is offered in Jesus Christ. Yes, friends, we emphasize the Bible because it is by the Bible we're going to be judged when we stand before Christ on that day of judgment. We'll be judged by the law of Christ, the perfect law of liberty. So we want to look into that perfect law of liberty, see what God would have us to do, and continue in it so we can have the salvation in Jesus by His grace and His mercy. That law tells us, as we've examined before, that we must hear the Word of God, believe it, repent of our sins, confess our faith in Jesus Christ, and be baptized into Him, and then rise up to walk in that newness of life and continue faithful unto death. And we'll have that crown of righteousness, that eternal home in heaven by God's grace and by His wonderful mercy. Friends, if we can assist you in any way in your study of or obedience to the gospel, we want you to contact us, and there are a variety of ways that you can do so. And when you contact us, you can ask for a couple of items that we offer to you absolutely free. 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We'll give you a brief overview of the Word of God and show you from the Bible what is necessary in order to have salvation in Jesus Christ. 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Or you can write to us. Our mailing address is 3500 Bernard Street. That's Church of Christ, 3500 Bernard Street, Bakersfield, California. The zip code is 93306. We'd encourage you to contact us today. Also encourage you to contact the Church of Christ in your local community. Check them out. Make sure that they're teaching the Word of God. And if they are, believe it and obey it, and join with them. Believe it and obey it, and be added to the church by the Lord. We encourage you to check out the local congregation of the Church of Christ in your area. We also want to extend to everyone in the Bakersfield area a personal invitation to come and be with us at all of our assemblies to worship and Bible classes. The building where we meet, that is the East Bakersfield Church of Christ, meets at 3500 Bernard Street in Northeast Bakersfield. We have Bible classes Sunday morning at 9:30, and Sunday morning at 10:30 is our assembly to worship, and at 5 p.m. our evening assembly to worship. Then we have Bible classes throughout the week. 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You can ask your Bible question and we'll go to the Word of God to get the answer. Then Wednesday at 6:30, we have our midweek Bible study where we're presently studying in the book of Luke. 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Friends, it's our desire that we would all study, believe, and obey the wonderful gospel of Christ, for we want all individuals, as God does, to go to heaven and be with Him forever and ever, enjoying the blessings that are found there. 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
3: I have a question since I was in like fourth grade. 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
7: You're listening to Away with Words, the show about language and how we use it. I'm Grant Barrett.
6: And I'm Martha Barnett. Here is a wonderful word that's making the rounds in Japan. It's taipa, T-A-I-P-A. And taipa refers to the level of satisfaction gained compared with the time spent. And like many Japanese neologisms, it's a shortening of other words. Taipa comes from taimu pafomonsu, which is borrowed from the English time performance. And taipa is particularly popular among younger folks, especially those born between 1995 and 2010. If you want optimum taipa, or time performance, you might watch a film or listen to a podcast at twice the normal speed. Or you might look for recut versions of a movie that just show the major plot points, or skip to the songs that you like in a playlist. And Grant, I certainly seek out taipa when I'm listening to audiobooks. I often turn them a little bit faster than what they should be.
7: Oh, really? Yeah, I used to do that. And I started realizing it was affecting my day-to-day conversation with people where I felt everyone was dragging around me. I had to go back to normal speed.
6: Is that right?
7: Yeah. But taipa, what a word for the modern age where we're just trying to cram more life into the time we're given.
6: Right. We're being inundated with so much media, and so how do you speed things up so that you get through it all?
7: But we feel so obligated to consume the media that we're presented with, whether it be in text or video or audio form. We feel obligated. I wonder why. I wonder why we don't just simply push it away and say, no, thank you.
6: It's really like shoveling snow in a blizzard, isn't it?
7: Oh, yeah, yeah. Or draining the ocean with a teaspoon. It's just never going to end. I think this is why best of lists thrive, the best of 2023 of this sort or of that sort, because you need filters. You need people to curate quality for you so that you're not having to sort it yourself and have to do things like watch a movie at twice the speed. That sounds ridiculous. But action movies are fast enough without seeing kick punches at a double speed.
6: Right.
7: I can't imagine.
6: Right.
7: Well, love talking about language on the show, and we often venture into things like, besides new words, we talk about slang that your kids bring home, or the slang you remember from your old childhood, the books that you read, the books that we read, and we like to talk about those gentle disputes you have at work and at home about the right way to say things and the right way to write them. Let us know what you're thinking, 877-929-9673. That's toll-free in the United States and Canada. And if you're somewhere else, you can send us an email, words@waywardradio.org, or find lots of other ways to reach us on our website at waywardradio.org/contact.
6: Hey there, you have a way with words.
5: Hi.
6: Hi, who's this?
11: How are you? This is Carol from Iowa.
6: Hi, Carol. Welcome. What can we do for you?
11: Thank you. Well, I have a question about a saying that my dad used to use his entire life. He was a really quiet guy, not a conversationalist in any way. And his name was Don. And so in conversation, he would use a lot of what I now call Donisms, such as, I wish I was more rich instead of good looking, or mother didn't have all dumb kids. But he used one the most, and it was really annoying. And over the years, we would just groan. But in response to us maybe trying to include him in a conversation, we might say something like, well, Dad, what do you think about that? And he would, honest to goodness, almost always say, well, I think it takes a big dog to weigh a ton. And we would all just look at each other like, what the heck? Or, you know, when we asked him, like, what does that mean? He would just laugh. Or, you know, it really did get annoying over the years, bless his heart. But we've never known what it meant. And I guess we never bothered to look it up. But it didn't make sense to us in any way, that saying. So that's what I'm asking is, do you know what that means?
7: And the phrase again?
11: It takes a big dog to weigh a ton.
7: It takes a big dog to weigh a ton. And did you have any guesses as to what it meant?
11: None. I have no inkling.
7: You know, Carol, he wasn't the only one to say it. And there are quite a few different versions of it. It goes back at least 100 years. And when people use it genuinely, or have used it genuinely in the past, they've used it to mean it takes a strong person to handle a problem, or it takes a strong person to do what they say they'll do, or that problem is going to take a lot of figuring out. It's metaphorical, but the dog changes in the saying, and the weight changes in the saying. So sometimes you might say, it takes a big woman, or it takes a big man, or a big pig, a big hog, a big steer. Or you might say a mighty big one or a pretty big one. And then the ton could be 1,000 pounds, 500 pounds, 100 pounds, 50 pounds. And so all these different variations have been used over the many years. And all of these are just the kind of thing that they do appear in conversations and in writing as a non sequitur. But they're often a way to say, I don't know, but this sounds like a real problem and it kind of sucks for you.
11: Interesting. That makes total sense. And now I'll have to think back to the thousands of times we used it.
6: I also love that it's just piping up and saying the obvious. It does indeed take a big dog to weigh a ton.
11: Yeah, yeah. And the funny part is I've never heard anybody else use that saying. Mm. So I'm glad to know he didn't just make it up.
7: Yeah, it used to be more common, but I think this one is fading out. I think this one will soon be just a memory and family lore, just like yours.
11: Interesting. Interesting. Well, now I know. Now we all know.
7: Now we all know. And thank you for sharing your memories and your family lore, Carol.
6: Yeah, now we all know some Donisms.
11: Yeah. Yes. I'd share the rest of you. Some are inappropriate, but...
7: I like the other one you shared about, I wish I was born rich instead of so good looking.
11: I wish I was more rich instead of good looking. Yeah, he likes that one too.
6: Love it.
7: Take care now.
11: Oh, yeah.
7: Be well.
11: Okay.
7: Bye-bye.
11: Thank you. Bye-bye.
6: Bye, Carol. It's always great to hear about those endearing family phrases. Share yours with us, 877-929-9673, or send it an email. That address is words@waywardradio.org. Grant, you remember our phone call with Jacob from Kentucky, who was talking about that poetic expression from Appalachia, the groundhogs are making coffee.
7: Oh, yeah, yeah. It's when there's a mist in the trees and the low hills, just kind of, you can't really see. It's the early morning mist. It's so beautiful.
6: Mm-hmm.
7: It's just kind of lying in there heavy on the ground.
6: Yeah. Well, it reminds me of a lovely Icelandic term that I just came across, dalalaitha, which literally translates as valley and sneak up. The verb there, leitha, means both to sneak up and it also means a female cat. So I get this wonderful picture of a valley where the fog is creeping in on little cat feet.
7: Oh, I love it. That is gorgeous. Yeah, I can imagine Iceland is a strange and mysterious place with all the lore, the history, you know, 1,000 years of lore and legend, and the volcanoes and the strange geography and the northern temperatures and the it must be a crazy place with the deep history that seems to permeate the whole place.
6: Right, and the Dalalitha permeates in the mornings. I really love that term. We've got to put Iceland on our bucket list.
7: I'm imagining little trolls riding those cats down from the hills, creeping along the snow.
6: Share your language stories with us, 877-929-9673. Hello, you have a way with words.
12: Hi, this is Olivia. I'm calling from Pensacola, Florida.
7: What can we do for you, Olivia?
12: The other day, my husband and I were sitting on the couch at night. We had the local news on in the background, but we weren't really watching it. But then the local weather person said, you know, it was a fair day, clear skies, 72 degrees. It was a perfect day. You know, it was a real Chamber of Commerce day. And my husband paused and looked at me and said, what did she just say? And I kind of wrote him off and I said, oh, you know, I think she was referencing a local event or something like that. And he said, no, she wasn't. She was using that to describe the weather. So we just found it so odd and kind of just one of those things we had never heard. I looked it up on my phone. I found a brief thing about maybe on an idiom website, and not an idiom I've heard. And my husband was like, yes, you can call Away With Words your favorite show. So the perfect opportunity. But before I called in, I used the opportunity the next day. I had some family in town and we were celebrating my son's birthday. The weather was the same. We were sitting outside and I said to my sister, wow, it's a real Chamber of Commerce day. And she was shaking her head yes. And she turned to me and said, what did you just say? And we got our family the rest of the day. Because, I mean, I would say that we're pretty familiar with most sayings and phrases, and it really threw us all for a loop. So
7: it is about 100 years old, and it's got an interesting little history. There was a time when the chambers of commerce around the United States would record the local weather and report it back to the U.S. Weather Bureau. They not only recorded it for the National Weather Bureau, but for their own records, because the Chamber of Commerce, just like now, would put a lot of effort in bringing new people and new businesses to the area. And so to say that you had Chamber of Commerce weather meant that you had great weather. But it's curious that most often it refers to really, really great weather, like sunny and warm. You almost always see it referring to Florida and Southern California, exactly where we are and you are.
12: Oh, excellent.
7: Yeah.
12: Good to be here.
6: So postcard perfect.
7: Postcard perfect, yeah.
12: Yes, and it surely was, but it seemed like such a clunky way to say it. Maybe deduce what it was, but at the same time, we were thinking, why would you use that?
7: No, that's it. Because the Chamber of Commerce really wants to prove to people from outside their area, we have great weather. We have exactly the kind of weather that you want. If you want rain for your crops, we have that. If you want sun for your kids to play outside, we have that too.
6: But to you, it sounds like a Better Business Bureau day or something like that, right? Like some kind of institution's day.
12: Right, exactly. It was the kind of thing. And then we just thought our way of thinking about it was, okay, well, it was the day that you'd want to be out and shopping in commerce or doing that sort of thing. So, yeah.
7: Well, here we go. Thank you for bringing it to our attention, Olivia.
12: Thank you so much. We'll be peppering it into our daily conversations, if nothing else, than to freak other people out who haven't heard
7: of
12: it.
7: What are a few weird looks?
6: Right?
12: Yes, makes it all worth it. And an opportunity to tell them about your show.
7: Oh,
6: hey,
7: love it.
6: Thanks. Thanks Take for evangelizing
7: care.
6: It. Yeah. Take care, Olivia.
7: All right, be well.
12: You too. Thank you so much. Have a good day.
7: Bye-bye.
6: Okay, take care.
7: Well, we'd love to hear your weather terms, whether it's old expressions or proverbs or just something the weird weather guy said. 877-929-9673. 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
6: More about what you say and why you say it. 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
6: You're listening to Away With Words, the show about language and how we use it. I'm Martha Barnett.
7: And I'm Grant Barrett, and here he is, John Chinesky, our quizzicist. Hello, John.
15: Hey, hi, Grant. Hi, Martha.
6: Hello, Mr. Chinesky.
15: I don't know if you guys heard this old joke that goes, if Ella Fitzgerald married Darth Vader, she'd be Elevator.
6: Yeah.
15: Now, you know, I don't know if that would be true. I mean, she already is a leading figure in her field. She'd most likely keep her name, or perhaps in their private life, out of a sense of togetherness, she might be Ella Fitzgerald Vader. He might become Darth Vader Fitzgerald.
6: Mm-hmm.
15: I'm just saying.
7: Yeah,
15: okay. These days,
7: sure.
15: Yeah. Mm-hmm.
6: Yep.
15: Well, what's the deal? But I was wondering what other romantic blendings might be possible. For example, if film actress Kendrick of Up in the Air married Texas Senator Phil and took his name, she would become the rearranging of one word's letters to make another word.
7: Anna Graham.
15: Yeah, Anna Graham. She would be Anna Graham.
7: So Anna, okay. Anna Kendrick and Phil Graham.
6: Okay.
15: That's very good. Yeah, nicely done. Here's the first. If TV comedian Newhart married TV comedian Betty and took her name, he would become a small bird.
6: Bob White?
15: Bob White? That's Bob White. Very nice. If singer Astley of Never Gonna Give You Up married playwright George Bernard and took his name, he would become a human-powered conveyance.
7: Rickshaw.
15: Rickshaw, yes. If psychologist Brothers married sci-fi icon Philip Kay and took his name, she would become a video game controller.
6: Joystick, that's very good. That's very, very good.
15: That's right.
6: Very good.
15: A little fun with phonetics there, yeah.
7: Nice.
15: If TV actress Stapleton of All in the Family married rock singer Vince of Motley Crue and took his name, she would become rather friendly and cheerful.
7: Genial.
15: Genial, yes. Genial. If legendary actress Hayworth married Larry from the Three Stooges and took his name, she would become a word meaning to change what a word means.
7: Redefine.
15: Yes. Redefine.
6: Very good. Redefine.
7: That's awesome.
6: These are again, really
15: those
6: good.
15: Are two, they should have gotten together. They should get together.
7: Seriously.
15: If McDonald's founder Kroc married historian Howard of A People's History of the United States and took his name, he would become a dried grape.
7: Raisin. Howard
6: Zinn.
15: I think that's one where you didn't have to know either of the names to get the answer.
6: I was thinking John.
15: Ray Kroc.
6: Yeah.
15: Yeah, Ray Kroc and Howard Zinn. Right. Finally, if former U.S. Vice President Gore married silent film comic Harold and took his name, he would become like two metals that are blended to obtain a desired property.
7: Alloyed.
15: Alloyed, yes. Very nice. And I hope they are very happy, alloyed in their wedded bliss. Al Gore and Harold Lloyd.
6: Thank you so much, John.
15: Thank you. Nice work, guys.
6: And if you want to talk about any aspect of language with us, and that includes wordplay, call us 877-929-9673 or find us on Facebook and Twitter. Hi, you have a way with words.
16: Hi, this is Susan. I'm calling from the Seattle area.
6: Hey, Susan, welcome.
7: Hi, Susan. What's up?
16: Hi there. My question is about the phrase, uh-oh. I have a granddaughter. She's about 1.5, and recently I kind of heard her say, uh-oh, for the first time, as she's really learning a lot of language. Something fell on the floor, and she said, uh-oh. And it reminded me of how often my own two boys would say that when they were little, especially as toddlers. And it made me curious if maybe uh-oh, as simple as it is, started simply as a baby mimicking adult saying, oh no, until adults started saying uh-oh themselves, or if it was maybe kind of reversed and uh-oh was already its own little expression.
7: This is an interesting question because it plugs into some history of language and child development and language growth. And 18 months is a great stage at which to witness so much happening in the language of children. If she's an average child, has, I'm sure she's above average, but if she's an average child, she has a large number of two-word expressions now. At 18 months, uh-oh is perfect for her because it also it comes at a time where she's starting to learn about values between yes and no, values between mm-hmm. safe and unsafe. She's starting to learn that there are gray areas between extremes, if you know what I mean. And uh-oh...
16: Right.
7: Lets her know that she can express dismay without adding worry. It says something is wrong, but it's not a big deal, or this isn't quite right, but maybe we can fix it. It has nuance. And so that's really important for a kid that age. And so there's a reason that uh-oh kind of hits at about that age, and kids pick it up. They pick it up from their parents. The history of it is that it started as an Americanism, strangely enough, where we modified O-O, like O-H-O-H, which is simply a doubled form of O, the O that you might say of when you're surprised or alarmed, which we got as English speakers from the French, and the French got it from Latin. So it's just like this really long history that leads us to this drawing attention to things and then being modified once it reaches the United States at some point in the 1800s. And we do this glottal stop, oh. We kind of restrict the airflow in the back of our throat. Uh-oh, uh-oh. You can kind of hear that there's something unusual happening there with that first sound.
16: Right. Oh, that it's just such a simple expression, but it just kind of just, it's almost less of a word and more of a instinctive reaction in a sound that isn't necessarily a word that means the same thing every single time. Like maybe, like you were saying, oh, could be surprise or oh, or disappointment, or it represents like a feeling.
7: Yes, exactly. So it serves as an interjection, but it's a linguistic feature known as a discourse marker. And what discourse markers do is they change what we expect. We interject it into the conversation to say, in this case, this is not so great. So discourse markers might sound or at first look like they're kind of irrelevant or useless because they're often small and they often just sound not like words, just like you said. They kind of just sound like noises, but they so much mm-hmm. have a purpose. They so much do a job. And uh-oh really does a job here. It's got value. It's doing a service to the conversation and to the discourse between the child and the adults around the child.
6: Well, Susan, it sounds like you're going to continue to have a blast, and we hope you'll keep us posted.
16: I will. It is going to keep being a blast.
7: All right. Take care.
16: Thanks
7: now.
16: For
7: be
16: taking
7: well.
16: My call. Have a great day.
7: Sure.
6: Sure.
7: Bye-bye.
6: Take care, Susan. 877-929-9673. Grant, you remember our conversation about gossip and people who spread gossip and terms for them?
7: I don't think I was a part of that conversation, but my ears were burning. Yes, I do remember that. Yeah, it was all these like very kind of awkward and ugly terms for people who talk too much and say bad things about other people.
6: Well, here's one that I really like. It's quidnunc. Q-U-I-D-N-U-N-C, quidnunc.
7: You like it because it's Latin.
6: Yes, I do. It literally means what now? And it's a term for somebody who's always asking, what's now? What's the news? You know, an overly inquisitive person.
7: Mm-hmm. Yeah, they always want the latest thing.
6: Yeah.
7: Who doesn't? We all like novelty.
6: That's true. You know, I talked about people who spread gossip, and everybody does it.
7: Yeah, we do. Yeah. Well, when we're done here, I got something to tell you.
6: Oh, yeah?
7: In the meantime, everyone else can just call us with their gossip. 877-929-9673.
6: Hey there, you have a way with words.
17: Hi, this is Kelly Morse from Norfolk, Virginia.
7: Hi, Kelly. What's going on?
17: So I'm from the Pacific Northwest and have lived in several parts of the United States and moved to Norfolk, which is in the Mid-Atlantic, a few years ago. And there's a really great restaurant here called Dumars, home of the original waffle cone maker. And we started eating there when we moved here. So they have a little paper menu. And on the menu, when you have the option to order cheeseburgers or hamburgers or barbecue sandwiches, there's a little list of all of the additional condiments you can get, like pickles, mayonnaise, onions, lettuce, ketchup. It's all listed out. So when we first started going there, we would say, okay, we'd like a cheeseburger, and can I please get everything on the condiments list, basically, or start listing off all the condiments. And then the servers would say, oh, all the way deluxe. So after a while, now when we go to Dumars, we say, can I have a cheeseburger all the way deluxe? Or can I have a barbecue sandwich all the way deluxe? And the server knows what we mean. And I recently started realizing, I went to another place to get a hot dog called P. Frank's. It's also a local institution here in Norfolk. You know, again, there was this big list of condiments. And when I was like, okay, can I please get this? And then the server said, oh, all the way deluxe. And I said, yeah, all the way deluxe. But I've never heard that anywhere else except for Norfolk. And at first I thought it was just Dumars. And then slowly I realized, oh, if I say this in Norfolk at different eateries, it seems like people know what I want. But I've never heard this phrase before anywhere else in the U.S.
7: All right, Martha, we have to send her the field reporter kit with the badge and the hat and the secret handshake and the booklet. Because, like, this is the best field report I've heard in a really long time. I mean, we get some fantastic field reports. But, like, Kelly, this is perfect. This is so good. It is new to me. Martha, is this new to you?
6: It's completely new to me. Oh, and what I'm envisioning is amazing. You have different family members who are control groups. So some of you ask for halfway deluxe. Some of you ask for a quarter way deluxe. Some of you ask for just all the way. And some of you ask just for deluxe. I think
7: seriously, I'm expecting spreadsheets, graph paper, the whole thing, photographs.
17: Well, it sounds like it'd be a fun assignment. Just go everywhere
6: sure
17: and
6: does,
17: eat lots and lots of cheeseburgers.
7: But
17: and...
7: I wonder, so we're going to get a lot of calls from Norfolk. People are going to tell us. But I wonder if other places say all the way deluxe to mean the works or loaded or supreme or everything on it or all dressed, as they might say in Canada.
17: Yeah, and it feels very much like it's centered around Dumars, because Dumars has been in operation since like 1918 continuously.
7: Oh, yeah, that would have a lot of influence, wouldn't it?
17: Yeah, it's a really special local institution. So, yeah, I was like, well, is it people who have worked at Dumars and then now they're working in other places and that's what's happening? Or
7: that
17: is it
7: sense.
17: Regional?
7: Good theory. Solid theory. You know, Kelly, let me ask you, like, deluxe for you, does deluxe automatically mean everything on it if you ask for deluxe somewhere else in the country?
17: Yeah, I would think so.
7: It
17: like,
7: does.
17: Everything. Because I think, in other parts of the country, like I found in the Midwest, like they can be real stingy with the condiments and there's like no mayo on their burgers. And I'm like, I want my mayo.
7: Right?
17: And like you have to, if you say I want everything, you still might have to say plus mayo. And, like I'm very firm pro mayo on my hamburger. And so, but this way, when you're saying all the way deluxe, it means you really want like every single one of those line items. You want the tomatoes, you want the onions, you want the mayo, you want the mustard. Like some places don't put mustard on their burgers. Like I want it all. And I feel like in other places I've lived, you still have to have like a little caveat, but be like, no, really, I really do want that mustard. Or I really do want that mayo.
7: You're confirming that there is a reason to say all the way deluxe. Like for you, deluxe doesn't just mean a few more toppings. You're saying sweep the counter onto it.
17: Yes, exactly.
7: Okay. All right, Kelly, this is perfect. We're going to throw this out. Does anyone else anywhere in the country say all the way deluxe to mean everything on it or the works or loaded? Or is it only in Norfolk, Virginia or thereabouts? Let us know, 877-929-9673, or email us words@waywardradio.org. And Kelly, this was a great call. Martha and I are going to go have lunch now. Thank you.
17: Oh, thank you.
7: Bye-bye. Take care.
17: Bye.
6: Hello. You have a way with words.
18: Hi. I'm Allie, and I'm calling from Wisconsin, Waukesha. I have a question since I was in, like, fourth grade.
3: why is it island always spelled like island, and why do we always pronounce it like island?
6: Oh, what a good question. Why does island have an S in it, and why is it pronounced with a long I? And you said you've had this question since fourth grade. How long has that been?
3: Well, about like 4 or 5 years now.
6: Oh, okay. Okay. So you're in eighth or ninth grade?
3: Eighth.
7: So why don't we pronounce the S then, you're saying?

0: understood and thought that instead of being connected to the other Germanic languages, which had very similar words that meant water or watery land, that first part, that I-G, decided that it was instead connected to I-S-L-E, the French word, which means island. They were wrong, but it seemed logical to them that it was probably connected. And so they started spelling it as Isle Land, I-S-L-E-L-A-N-D, or later I-S-L-A-N-D. And so that's how we got that spelling. So, which is fine. So by the 17th century, that spelling had changed. And so that's the short version of the story. But the strange thing about this is the French didn't spell Isle with an S either originally, but they spelled it I-L-E or Y-L-E. So how did that S get there? There was another whole batch, different batch of scholars who tried to improve French by making it more like Latin. And they noted that I-L-E, meaning island, was derived from the Latin insula, which meant island. And so they changed I-L-E to be spelled I-S-L-E. And that's the what was borrowed into English to give us our word island today. But that didn't last. And later the S, because it was no longer pronounced in French, they got rid of it. And now they went back to spelling Isle as I-L-E. And they put a little circumflex, which is like a little upside down hat over the I, to indicate that the S was once there. So we don't pronounce the S in island because the French don't pronounce the S in Isle. And that is the word that we borrowed from the French.
1: Hmm. That's interesting.
0: We have a lot of these kind of historical remnants in our language. When you see something curious, like a letter not being pronounced, it is a really strong clue, Allie, that there's a story there. And in this case, it tells us that the island came to us from French. And so we have this little note that says, there's a word history here. Island has a little bit of French history. The S is not pronounced in French. Therefore, we don't pronounce it in this word island. So
2: I'm going to recommend a book. It's by Erica Okrent, O-K-R-E-N-T. It's called Highly Irregular, Why Tough, Through, and Dough Don't Rhyme, and Other Oddities of the English Language. It's a very accessible book. There are cute cartoons in it. And it tells you a lot of these stories, like why there's an H in the word ghost, for example. So you might look for that book.
1: That actually sounds really interesting.
0: Well, Allie, good luck in school. Thank you for your call. We really appreciate it. And keep your enthusiasm going. It'll get you far.
1: And thank you for allowing me to be on the show.
0: Oh, our pleasure,
2: as
0: always.
2: Glad to have you.
0: Yeah, take care now.
1: Bye-bye.
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0: You're listening to Away with Words, the show about language and how we use it. I'm Grant Barrett.
2: And I'm Martha Barnett. In the early 1830s, Margaret Scott Gaddy took note of a sundial that was on the porch of the church that her husband pastored in Yorkshire, England. And inscribed on that sundial were the rhyming Latin words, fugit hora ora. And that translates as, the hour flies, pray. And a cottage nearby also had a sundial, but it bore a Latin inscription that translates as, there are no steps backward. And another neighbor had a sundial with the Latin words that translate as, I wait for no one. And Margaret Scott Gaddy was so intrigued by these inscriptions that she started collecting them. And then, as often happens when you start collecting things, her friends started collecting them for her.

0: And she went on to become a popular writer of children's books, and she kept collecting those inscriptions. And in 1872, she published a beautiful, comprehensive book on the topic. It's called The Book of Sundials, and it was later revised with her daughter's help, and it's just gorgeous. It's full of fascinating information about sundials, and it includes 1,682 examples of sundial mottos. And one of the things I love about these mottos, they've been described as more touching than tombstones. There's something kind of meditative about them, a little bit melancholy, and a good reminder to be mindful of making the most of the hours that we have on Earth. And I first became aware of them when I listened to the S-Town podcast, where journalist Brian Reed interviews a clockmaker in Woodstock, Alabama, who points out that when you see a sundial, you should always go look at it because there will always be some kind of inscription on it. And so I was thrilled to pieces when I came across this book.
1: Yeah, the book is amazing. By the fourth edition, I think, which was published in 1900. It is a phenomenal work. It's beautiful to look at, amazing to read. Many of them are religious because they sundials tend to appear in churchyards. And as you said, many of them talk about using your time wisely, but some of them don't. One of my favorite ones is in German, but it translates into somewhat archaic English as "He hath made his choice aright, who counteth but the hours of light," basically saying you can use your time well, but you should also make merry, which I think is important advice to all of us. And there are the kind of mystical ones, like one written in Latin in a churchyard in southeastern France, right on the border with Italy. It translates as "the light makes shadow, but the truth makes mysteries," which makes you just want to turn right around and leave that churchyard pursued by who knows what. I don't know what's happening there, but
0: I just wanted to know what time it was.
1: Yeah, I forgot my watch. It's just interesting, all these brief ruminations on time and how we spend our time and what will become of us when our time is done. There are several beautiful copies of this book online. 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Or you can share little epigraphs or epigrams or little phrases or things that you found in your reading that you think are wonderful and that we should know about and that we can share with everyone else. 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
0: Hello, you have a way with words.
2: Hello, this is Kayla Meyer calling from Omaha, Nebraska.
0: Hi, Kayla, welcome.
2: Thank you. Well, I'm calling in because recently our elderly dog has been having lots of accidents in the house. He gets scared by weather changes and thunderstorms, all of the above. And my husband keeps saying that our dog is pissing everywhere in the house. And I told him, can you please not use the word piss to describe his accidents? There's a whole bunch of different words I think you could use. But then when I was telling him this, I realized I said, I'm so pissed that you keep using the word piss.
0: Yeah. First of all, I'm sorry about your dog. That's really tough. What word would you prefer he use?
2: I said, I prefer if he said our dog peed in the house or just like had an accident. Now, I don't know why, but I just find the word piss to be really vulgar.
1: It's crass, right?
2: Yes.
1: What did he say in response?
2: I think he understands and he's been working on it.
1: Okay. Oh, that's okay. A fair response.
0: I think of pee as a much more comfortable word, I guess. I'm thinking it's because it's, you know, what you learn as a little kid. It's almost like baby talk, you know, like pee or wee. I'm going to have a wee. But the other is a little bit more advanced. You learn it a little later, I think.
1: I don't want to say the word too often, but I think piss, P-I-S-S, has undergone this transformation over the last 700 years where it went from being just kind of ordinary word to having some stigma attached to it. There were a number of different bodily function words related to the excretory and reproductive functions of the body that used to be kind of ordinary everyday words, which we now consider coarse or uncouth or even offensive. And this is one of those words where we now use other terms, or we either use medical terms or euphemistic terms. We might say urinate or micturate instead of piss, which is a word we get from the French, by the way. But you will find that word, a version of that word, in the 1611 King James Bible, first book of Samuel, and the book of Isaiah, and you'll find it in the 1388 Wycliffe version of the English Bible, and in several plays of Shakespeare, where the term isn't really offensive at all. It's just kind of an everyday word. So somewhere between the 1300s and now, the word underwent this transformation and became vulgar. Part of it was this, those words became associated with the lower classes. The classes started dividing. Those who wished to be seen as educated would begin to use more educated sounding words or euphemisms that would distance themselves from the functions of the body that were private. It's important to note that this change happened and largely still happens in those people who are rising or hoping to rise through society. A family looking to improve their child's or children's prospects might raise them to use this new language, thinking that's how the upper class speaks. And it was really accelerated during the Victorian era. But there were other linguistic trends already underway, including a movement toward settling on one preferred educated English dialect as the prestige dialect, and marking those old terms, those ordinary everyday terms, as coarse and earthy and unacceptable, fit neatly into excluding them from this new prestige dialect. They were not included as part of this accepted way of speaking, and they became stigmatized and treated as vulgar. Mm. What's really curious about this is that in the United Kingdom and the United States, now, in present day, modern studies show that the upper and lower socioeconomic and educated classes swear and curse the most, but it's the middle classes that swear and curse the least. So it's the where the people are striving in this culture of upward mobility, where people feel this pressure of not to use the vulgar and crass words the most.
2: That's so interesting.
0: I'm also thinking about what you said about his use of that word pissing you off. I feel like that verb there is at a remove from the more direct definition of urine. Does that make sense?
2: Yeah, I'm wondering why I use that and feel like it's okay and mm-hmm. don't feel offended per se.
0: Right.
1: Well, it's also directly attached to your emotion. So the emphatic component is still attached to the vulgar component in being pissed off. Does that make sense?
2: Mm-hmm.
1: So what's left is this emphatic force. Vulgar words and crass words have an emphatic force, and we kind of cringe a little bit. And that cringiness that carries over to the anger component of a word like you piss me off, but with leaving behind any sense of the bodily functions. So there's still mm-hmm. some emphatic force mm-hmm. attached to it. This is what happens when a word kind of leaves one realm of thought or one domain and moves into another one. So it carries with it still some of the force. It's a strange thing we do with language.
2: And the emotion.
1: Yeah, we're strange creatures, the things we do with all of these symbols we call words.
0: Kayla, I'm wondering how you and your spouse are going to resolve this.
2: We're doing fine over it, and actually our dog's accidents have kind of stopped. So
1: okay, good.
0: Oh, good.
1: What's your pup's name?
2: Ichabod.
1: Ichabod, give Ichabod some pets and
0: nice.
1: Some treats from us, will you?
2: Yes, of course.
1: Okay. All right. Well, Kayla, thanks for sharing this with us. This is a really good question. It's kind of, we've had to dance around it without being too crass ourselves, and thank you for helping us do that.
2: Mm-hmm. No problem. Thank
1: All
2: you.
1: Right. Take care. Right. Be well.
0: Bye-bye.
1: Bye-bye.
2: Bye.
0: Well, what's the word or phrase that you're debating in your household? Let us know. We'd love to talk about it. 877-929-9673.
1: Hello, you have a way with words.
3: Hello, this is Michael McNeely calling from Aurora, Kentucky.
1: Hi, Michael. Welcome to the show.
0: Hey, Michael.
1: What's on your mind?
3: a word that I grew up using and hearing used that I don't know anything about. I've tried looking it up. I didn't get any real results. The word is peert. I spell it P-E-E-R-T, or it could be P-E-A-R-T. It was used as it meant that you were feeling good, basically. Might use it in a sentence as, yesterday I was felt kindly puny, but today I'm right peert.
1: Today I'm right peert. And this is something that you know from your life in Kentucky?
3: Yes.
0: Yeah, right peert.
3: Yes. You know what I'm talking about, don't you?
0: Well, yeah, yeah. I'm from Kentucky myself. And Michael, are you feeling right peert today?
3: Yes, today I feel right peert.
0: Yeah, it's usually spelled P-E-A-R-T, or as you suggested, P-E-E-R-T. It's related to the word pert in English, which means P-E-R-T, which means jaunty or cocky or perky. In Appalachia, you hear people talking about, well, that'll perten you up. Or do you know what pertinent juice is?
3: I've never heard that one.
0: Well, if you look in the dictionary of Southern Appalachian English, pertinent juice is whiskey, homemade whiskey.
3: Okay. I've heard pert, you know, I'm familiar with that one, but I didn't know that's where peert came from.
0: Mm-hmm. Yeah, yeah, they're related. So you might describe somebody as being peert as a cricket or peert as a pup. It's lively and, you know, cocky and jaunty and just feeling great.
3: That's the connotation that we would use it in.
0: That's it. It goes back to at least the mid-19th century. It's a lovely word,
3: wow.
0: Don't you think?
3: I really think so. It's expressive.
0: Indeed.
3: Peert.
0: Well, Michael, we hope you keep feeling that way.
3: Well, I certainly do as well. Thank you. And I appreciate you looking that up and letting me know where it came from.
0: We're glad to help.
1: Thank you, Michael. Take care. Be well.
3: Thank you, folks.
0: Bye-bye. 877-929-9673.
1: Hello, you have a way with words.
4: Hi. This is Samantha from Cincinnati.
1: Hi, Samantha. Welcome to the show.
0: Hey, Samantha.
4: So my grandmother, she used to say a phrase that, you know, a lot of my peers have never heard of before. And you know, whenever we were walking down the sidewalk together, holding hands, we'd come to some obstacle, we'd have to let go of each other's hands, and she'd say, bread and butter, and then we'd link back up again. And I didn't realize until I went on a school trip later, you know, with my friends walking on the sidewalk, kind of the same deal. And they all said, what are you saying? Why are you saying that? And it just always made me wonder where that came from. I've never heard anyone else say it. So I was just wondering, what's the root of that phrase?
1: So you're holding hands with your grandmother and... So something comes between you like a mailbox or fire hydrant or a light pole.
4: Mm-hmm. Yeah.
0: Well, Samantha, you can tell your kids that you're carrying on a very, very old tradition. This goes back centuries. It's the idea that the two people who are going around that object should be inseparable. They should stay inseparable, you know, as inseparable as butter and bread. If you butter a piece of toast, you can't unbutter it, right?
4: Oh, that makes sense.
0: It goes back to a very old superstition that evil spirits or even the devil could take various forms and come between people physically, you know, whether the devil takes the form of an animal or a pebble or a small child running between them. And if you don't do something to counteract that mishap, then the two of you may quarrel later or have bad luck. And so there are a whole lot of phrases that you can use. Bread and butter. Some people, instead of saying bread and butter, they say needles and pins. Or one person says needles and the other person says pins, and then they hook pinkies and make a silent wish.
1: Milk and cheese, or
4: okay.
1: A longer one, bread and butter, come to supper.
0: And also, particularly among black speakers of American English, there's a long tradition of warning against splitting the pole. You'll be told, don't split the pole, which is that same idea that you don't want to separate the two people who are walking together. And if you want to show your friends who've never heard this expression a great example of this, there's a great episode of The Twilight Zone back in 1960 where a very young and very handsome William Shatner, he and his wife are walking along and they're separated by a lamppost, and he says, bread and butter.
4: Oh, okay.
1: So the bread and butter saying is at least 100 years old, but the superstition, Martha, am I remembering that this is, we're talking back to the classical era, as far as we know, right?
0: Right, all the way back at least to St. Augustine in the 4th century A.D. So, he has a passage about that, doesn't he, Grant?
1: Yeah, it's talking about exactly like you said, stones or dogs coming between friends walking arm in arm, and how it's bad luck, and sometimes how the dogs would go after the boys in order to get justice.
4: Oh, my goodness. I'm a Latin teacher. I will have to look up that section.
0: Oh, you are?
1: The Doctrina Christina, I think the 4th chapter, if you want to find that in St. Augustine.
4: Oh, thank you so much. Oh, wow.
0: Well, thank you for teaching Latin. Good for you. I'm glad to hear that's still being taught in the schools. What grade do you teach?
4: Anywhere 6th grade through 12th grade.
0: Oh, wonderful.
1: Doing the good work. Thank you for doing that, Samantha.
0: Yeah.
4: Thanks. You have a great day.
1: Take care. Good luck. Bye-bye.
4: Bye.
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1: Special thanks to Michael Breslauer, Josh Eccles, Claire Grotting, Bruce Rogo, Rick Seidenworm, and Betty Willis.
0: Thanks for listening. I'm Martha Barnett.
1: And I'm Grant Barrett. Until next time, goodbye.
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1: Here is your LaSalle County weather forecast for your Sunday. And a quick look through Monday night. We'll have a gorgeous day again. Sunny with a high near 85. Clear skies tonight, low around 66. Monday, more of the same. Sunny with a high near 88 and a low around 68 under clear skies for your Monday night. You're a rich

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And this guy still performing to this day and recording under his current name, Yusuf Islam. You know him as Cat Stevens.

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0: I do adore that one from Simon and Garfunkel. That's Homeward Bound. And the two of them recently reunited. Art Garfunkel saying that there were a lot of tears as they talked things over. And I love that for them. Four Tops on the way, and we'll hear from Elton John and Kiki D.
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0: Dubbed the Elvis of the UK, it's Cliff Richard and Devil Woman. Hang out for the Rolling Stones, and we'll hear from the Rascals as well.
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0: Going into the Hall at the age of 32. Stevie Wonder, that's Living for the City. Carole King coming up. We'll also hear from Carl Douglas. We'll find out if everybody really is kung fu fighting.
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1: Here is your LaSalle County weather forecast. For the remainder of your Sunday and a quick look through Monday night, we'll have a clear night tonight. A little around 66, nice light breeze out there. Your Monday starts off sunny, the high near 88. We'll have clear skies for Monday night and a low around 68.

0: by. I just say hello.
1: Hello, I'm Lou. 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And, of course, the White Sox play in the Athletics for you. So we'll tell you about some things going on in our area quick before we turn things over to the White Sox. But right now it's time for White Plains. You know what My Baby Loves? My Baby Loves Lemonade.

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1: Here is your LaSalle County weather forecast for the remainder of your Sunday. And a quick look through Monday night. We'll have a clear night tonight, a little around 66, nice light breeze out there. Your Monday starts off sunny, the high near 88. We'll have clear skies for Monday night, a low around 68.

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1: Here is your LaSalle County weather forecast for the remainder of your Sunday, and a quick look through Monday night. We'll have a clear night tonight, a little around 66, nice light breeze out there. Your Monday starts off sunny, the high near 88. We'll have clear skies for Monday night, and a low around 68.

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I'm Ray Michaels into another hour of our favorite songs with Lionel Richie and the Commodores. Here's Lady.

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0: play here on a Sunday afternoon with Thelma Houston on the way, Procol Harum, and that funky version of Hooked on a Feeling from Blue Swede here in just minutes.
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0: all those super hits here on a Sunday afternoon. That's Procol Harum and Whiter Shade of Pale. I'm Ray Michaels. More great tunes coming up here in a minute, including a song from Tommy James and the Shondells, song he was inspired to write while staying in a hotel in New York City back in the 60s. He needed a catchphrase for the hook in his song, and he needed a word, but he couldn't think of one until he looked out the window and he saw the bank sign across the street for Mutual of New York, and it said Moni. And then he said, Moni, Moni, let me put that on a record, and it became a classic. I got it for you next. Keep it right here.
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0: playing the super hits from Paul McCartney and Wings with Band on the Run here on Sunday afternoon. Paul's former bandmate in the Beatles, Ringo Starr, celebrated his 86th birthday yesterday, and he got an honorary doctorate for it. Well, not for that, but for his contributions to popular music for the past, six or eight decades, right? Who deserves it better? Happy birthday to Ringo Starr, belated a couple of days ago. More of those songs you love for the weekend coming up with Bruce Springsteen, The Four Tunes, and the great Carly Simon. Up next.
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